0: is a recent graduate of Oberlin College, where she studied English, environmental studies, and writing and communication. And she currently works as a production assistant for the talk show team at Iowa Public Radio. Hello, Nev.
1: Hi, Charity. Thanks for having me on.
0: It's wonderful to talk with you. And what made you want to be a part of Next Gen Journalism?
1: I really just wanted to immerse myself in journalism, in multimedia journalism. I feel like I have a lot of good experience working with audio since starting here at IPR, and not so much experience doing actual reporting. And I also wanted to get some experience taking photos and photojournalism, and we also have some video elements going on in this program. So I really wanted to just immerse myself in it all and start getting good at a lot of different things.
0: So we will listen to your piece in just a moment, but how did you identify the story that you wanted to tell?
1: Yes. So it was very nerve-wracking at first when I found out that I was a finalist for the program. I was like, oh my gosh, I don't know what kind of story I want to tell. But I naturally gravitate towards arts and culture stories. They really excite me. I'm something of an artist myself, and I just like hearing about people's journeys through art and different things like that. So I started looking around different places in the area.
0: In Iowa City.
1: Public Space One in Iowa City and other art spaces nearby, and looking at different people who host workshops there. And I found Astrid through that. I think I found her through a program she hosted, I think I found her through a workshop she was hosting about indigo dyeing, and I found her website, and she had a really unique story on there about her sustainability initiatives and her sustainability goals. So I wanted to talk to her, find out a little bit more. I also studied environmental studies in college, so it felt like a good crossroads for me.
0: Okay. And as I mentioned, we'll hear the piece in just a moment, but Astrid Hilger Bennett is an Iowa City based artist, and she focuses on sustainability in her work now. That's something that's developed for her over time. It's such a difficult challenge to identify someone who has a definable moment of truth. Did that feel like a big challenge to you?
1: It did. And honestly, her moment of truth did not end up being this big defining moment. She described it to me as more of a gradual thing that's built up over time. And she's always had sustainability in mind and always tried to be considerate of her environment. But she described to me during the COVID-19 pandemic, she really, all of these things came together. And she was like, I really need to do something about the work that I'm producing, or else I think I need to scale back what I'm doing because there's too many things in the world.
0: Yeah. So now that you are at the end of your experience, what do you think you've gained from Next Gen Journalism?
1: I think I've gained a lot of confidence above all else. I think, I mean, obviously got the hard skills, learned, like reported a story, turned the story around in a couple of days, which is something I haven't had a lot of experience doing. And I feel like the work that I've done has been really strong, and I just feel really confident. And this program has given me that confidence and made me feel capable that this is something I can continue to do in the future.
0: And what are your hopes for the future?
1: I would love to be a journalist. I would love to be an audio journalist, multimedia journalist, and tell different stories. I love telling stories of arts and culture. So maybe something of that nature, but maybe also working on talk shows. I've loved my time here working as a production assistant for the talk shows, and I would love to tell a number of different stories in the future.
0: Well, Nev, I'm so glad you had this opportunity. And this is Nev Kelly. We're going to listen to her story featuring Iowa City artist Astrid Hilger Bennett. She has spent her life creating artwork, but began to worry about how much waste her work produces. During the pandemic, she reflected on her work and decided to find a way to keep producing art with a focus on sustainability. Now, almost all of her artwork is sustainably made with a purpose, and she sees her work as a small driver of environmental social change.
2: These are the drawings I did last year of plants, and then I dyed fabric and made inks out of each one. So there's different plants like Dyer's chamomile, false indigo, black walnuts. My name is Astrid Hilger Bennett. I am an independent artist. I am mostly focused on the visual arts. Train. So I studied it in college. I studied printmaking, and my last semester in college, I went on to study textile printing, and from there went to weaving and other textile processes. I consider it to be my fourth child. It screams and hollers if I don't pay it attention. So even while I was a really busy person running and co-owning a contemporary gallery, I made time for doing my studio practice. The moment of truth, so to speak, for focusing on functional artwork actually wasn't quite a moment, but more of a slide into a realization. As an artist, I have been deeply involved with the natural world. So one of the things that I feel is important for me right now is not to add substantially to an overabundance of things in the world. So one of the things I think about is that I make my large pieces functional. And that's something that I really came to think about more during the pandemic. And when I say functional, it's kind of humorous, but serious in that I think, well, in some dystopian future, we can use these pieces as warmth or tarps to cover things. They have dual purpose, and it's better than storing a painting somewhere deep in a closet. What I have done, too, is to think about the dyes that I use. There's the question, should I be using chemical dyes or should I try for natural dyes? So during the pandemic, I went into a studio art natural dye home residency, and I started studying indigo. This is organic indigo. It is raised as a plant and then fermented. It's really fascinating. You put in a piece of fabric that is wetted down, and in the dye vat, it is green, and you pull it out, and it turns blue by the oxidation. And then you do it again until you have the right blue that you want. I would say that the change to thinking about functional art gave me the freedom to allow myself to continue working at the scale and also in the quantities that I wanted. Otherwise, I would feel like, oh, I shouldn't be working as much. As an artist, that's not exactly healthy for us. I don't know that my artwork in particular will contribute to environmental social change all by itself, but I do believe that part of my practice is also about building communities and building network, and really developing that practice is how I also am able to connect with other people, inspire, share knowledge. It's my form of social activism.
0: That is the voice of Iowa City artist Astrid Hilger Bennett. Our next gen journalist is Nick Jackson. He graduated from Drake University this spring. He studied English and sociology with a concentration in women's and gender studies. He is also a musician and works at Rogue Planet Music in Des Moines. Hello, Nick.
3: Hi, Charity.
0: So tell me about your hopes for a future in journalism. What do you want to do?
3: Well, I just love covering arts and culture, and I love the scene up here in Iowa City and the organizing everybody's doing. I think that deserves to be shared. People deserve to feel inspired and knowledgeable to what's going on. And so any part that I can do in bringing that that spirit to people is something I want to pursue.
0: What drew you to NextGen?
3: my mom's a teacher, and she had a teacher friend that was working in Des Moines with IPR, and she recommended that I apply. And I'd mostly done, more English major sort of writing, but I've done some coverage of the hardcore scene up here in Iowa City, and just wanted to hone my skill in journalistic writing, and this has certainly been a crash course in that.
0: So your piece focuses on the work of environmental and Ojibwe activist Jessica Engelking. With that focus of a moment of truth in your mind, how did you find Jessica Engelking?
3: Oh, I love talking with Jessica. The first time we met, she gave me a tour of the Resilience Hub up here in Iowa City.
0: With the Great Plains Action Society.
3: That's right. And she's the representation director there. And we just had a wonderful conversation, and she was so kind and so thoughtful. And when you first meet someone, there maybe is a little bit of a, some ice to break down. But Jessica made me feel really comfortable chatting with her, and she has this tradition. She's from Elkader, but every time she leaves Iowa City, she stops in at George's and has a burger before she leaves. And so she invited me, and any ice that was there just melted instantly. We were just sitting in a booth and had some burgers and ran into some friends, and it was really sweet.
0: We're going to take a short break. We'll be back in just a moment. I am talking with next-gen journalist Nick Jackson. We'll also hear his radio piece in a moment after we chat just a little bit more. This hour, we are meeting the young journalists who participated in next-gen journalism at Iowa Public Radio last week. This is Talk of Iowa from IPR News.
4: 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Chance of rain overnight, low of around 62 degrees. For tomorrow, warm with a high near 83 degrees. 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
0: 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It's Talk of Iowa from IPR News. I'm Charity Nebbe. This hour, we are meeting the future of public media. Aspiring journalists who recently participated in a five-day workshop coordinated by Next Gen Journalism, where they are paired with a professional mentor and learn how to report and produce non-narrated audio features and a companion multimedia story. Each participant was asked to produce a story that focuses on a moment of truth. And just before the break, I was talking with Nick Jackson, who recently graduated from Drake University. And Nick, we're going to hear your piece in just a moment. It focuses on the work of environmental and Ojibwe activist Jessica Engelking in Iowa City. I want to talk about this experience for you. I mean, it's been 5 days of hard work. It's a pretty intense experience. What was your biggest surprise from the week?
3: Well, there's been a lot of ups and downs, and I've learned a lot, and I've received a lot of good constructive criticism from my mentors and tried to take it in stride. I think probably the biggest challenge that I faced was photography, and I wish I would have come in with a camera of my own, but Aaron here was very kind to offer me a camera and just said, shoot on auto, and so I did. But when we got back after I had taken photos at the hub here in Iowa City, I realized that there were some settings on the camera that I didn't intend to be there. And so the takeaway is always check your equipment. My mentor Natalie has been a huge help in keeping me on track and meeting these deadlines. But we've finished it all up, and I feel very proud of the work that we've done. So.
0: You came into this wanting to learn more about journalism, and I get the sense that you're not entirely sure on how you want to put these skills into use. What do you think you are taking away from this experience?
3: I've certainly learned. I've done written journalism before, but I've certainly learned a lot about multimedia journalism. I'd never done a non-narrative piece before. Again, with photography, that wasn't something that I was so well versed in. But I've really been able to add to those skills over the course of the week with the guidance of my mentors, and that's been really special and a wonderful learning experience.
0: Well, Nick, thank you so much for talking with me.
3: Anytime. Thank you for having me.
0: Next Gen journalist Nick Jackson, and now we're going to hear his piece. After seeing Indigenous people unified at Standing Rock, Jessica Engelking has nurtured resistance in Iowa. In her role as representation director at Great Plains Action Society, she challenges misrepresentations of Indigenous people in school curricula, hoping to inspire moments of truth in others.
9: Standing Rock was a pivotal moment in Indigenous modern history. It was the largest coming together of Indigenous people across the nation to really stand up as one and join together in a united fight. What was happening then was about the pipeline, sure, maybe, but more intentionally about hurting people by intentionally desecrating the sacred. And that's something that's long been used against Indigenous people. Hi, my name is Jessica Engelking. I'm the representation director for Great Plains Action Society. We are at the Great Plains Action Society's Community Resilience Hub in Iowa City. We're currently in the garden outside of our Healing Justice building. My first trip to Standing Rock was the September after it had begun in April of that year. So on the drive there, it was exciting and a little bit scary. The day we arrived was also the day that they brought out police dogs and used those against water protectors. So hearing about that physical aggression that people were being met with was something that we were, you know, aware of going into the situation. We're constantly under attack. It's a daily thing. It's built into the fabric of our lives. But coming together really gave us a moment of realizing that we do have power. I think that Standing Rock showed what's possible when we all come together on this large scale. But from that, you know, the realization that if we all take that home to our respective homes, that we can build microcosms of that. I would say that I experienced a moment of truth as I settled into my role as representation director here at Great Plains Action Society. And at first that was kind of scary because I didn't know what was possible, what we could create. But I think when that switched from being something scary to something liberating was a big moment of truth. In the past few years, I have sort of taken a return to to education and being able to go into classrooms and talk with students about the work we do and about the way that we talk about Indigenous people in the classroom and what we can do to improve that. I have had the honor of seeing people experience moments of truth or realizations through my teaching. I think a lot of it comes from giving people permission and, in fact, encouraging them to question the structures that shape the world around them. Growing up Indigenous, you hear about other moments in time when people have come together, and there's always kind of a question, an open question as to whether or not that's something that we could do now. And seeing it in actuality really just affirmed the possibility of what we can do and what we are willing to do. And that's really what GPAS is a coming together of Indigenous people and non-Indigenous activist allies. We're able to create a beautiful space, you know, where people can sit in the garden, a garden that will eventually feed the community.
0: That is the voice of Jessica Engelking, Representation Director at Great Plains Action Society based in Iowa City. This hour, we are meeting the participants of the Next Gen Journalism Training that took place at IPR last week. We're also listening to their work. Next up is Susanna Creighton, a commission specialist in the insurance industry. Hello, Susanna.
10: Hello, how's it going?
0: Great. And so, Susanna, you're working in the insurance industry right now, but you're hoping to transition to journalism and multimedia work?
10: Yes. Yeah. So I have never really had a clear direction for my career. I honestly just ended up doing insurance and commissions for right now. But I have always loved media. I've always loved journalism. And both my parents were journalists, so definitely big inspirations for that. But yeah, I just literally heard about this on the radio, decided, yeah, I'm going to apply. I'm going to see what happens.
0: Nice. Well, what makes you want to be a journalist right now?
10: Oh, gosh. I mean, the essential need for truth, you know, and for that truth to be disseminated to everyone. And also, I want to write pieces. I want to talk with sensitivity and truth and beauty. And I think we need that now more than ever. And, you know, that's why I want to transition, is because I want to provide something to my community. I want to do more.
0: And you do have some journalistic background personally, not just in the family. You wrote for the Iowa State Daily when you were in college?
10: Yes.
0: Mm-hmm. What was your focus?
10: So I was on the diversity desk. So I interviewed like the ASL teachers. I did a piece on Native American Heritage Month. I also wrote about Pitbull Day, I believe, or like Pitbull Awareness Day, which was, so I kind of went all over the board. But I had a lot of fun with writing there.
0: So Next Gen is a pretty intense week of learning and work. What was your highlight of the week?
10: I think just being able to work with Katarina Sestarek was awesome. She is so cool. Everyone in the program is so cool. I honestly loved learning to work in audition. I was very new to any sort of audio recording and mixing, and that was a skill that I was very excited to learn. And I think I have really gotten a lot of the beginner skills that I need, you know, to continue to practice and work on my own.
0: Was there something that was particularly challenging for you during the week?
10: Photography. I think a lot of the visuals were tough for me. But I really learned the importance of slowing down, oddly enough, in a extremely fast-paced week, you know, to get these stories pushed out. But, you know, I think that I could have spent a little bit more time, you know, with my subject and the visuals, you know, getting those photos and really just experimenting with them, you know, and getting more variety of visuals. I'm still very happy with, you know, what I have. And, you know, they are, visual editor was amazing in working with us on everything. But yeah, that was more challenging to me.
0: The theme this year is a moment of truth. And so you needed to identify a subject for your story and find their story about their moment of truth. How did you go about finding that person?
10: Yeah, so it was honestly a bit of a coincidence. My manager at my current job in doing commissions, she was very, very supportive of me, you know, like doing this program. And I just asked her almost half jokingly, you know, do you know anyone who would want to share like a very personal moment? And she said, honestly, my brother. Like, he's had a really intense story, but he's doing amazing now. And I think he would be great to talk to. So I said, yes, absolutely. We set up a phone call, and Rob was amazing to talk to. Like, he, you know, opened up more and more as we, as you know, as the phone conversation went on. And I ran with it. I thought, this is a really amazing story, and to share, I think it would be perfect for the moment of truth.
0: Well, we'll listen to that story in just a moment and find out more about your subject. But as you're reflecting on the week at Next Gen Journalism, what do you think you're taking away with you?
10: I think having a feeling of intention in my work and in the work that I want to do in the future, you know, whether that's taking a breath and slowing things down to really capture what I want to portray, you know, in writing, in photography, in audio. I want to make sure that I do that in a way that respects the subject, that respects, you know, everyone listening to it, but conveys the message, you know, that I want people to hear or see. And I think I have the proper tools, you know, to really be able to hone those skills now.
0: Susanna, thank you so much for talking with me, and congratulations.
10: Thank you so much, Charity.
0: Now we're going to hear Susanna Creighton's piece. After finding himself drunk in the back of a police van, Rob Prohaska felt a sense of relief for the first time since trying to get sober. He knew from that moment on he would have a chance to recover from addiction and grow his life back from the ground up. Now 15 years sober, Rob owns two small businesses and shares a message of hope through his recovery.
11: I got into a car accident. My fault, 100%. I was completely drunk. I was put in a paddy wagon, and when I was in there, I didn't feel any of the normal, like, fear or anger or panic that comes. I've been arrested probably 13 times, and I didn't have any of those normal reactions, you know, the victim mentality. Instead, I felt an overwhelming sense of relief. My name's Rob Prohaska. We are on my property, my home. It's an acreage here, 2 acres, just south of Des Moines in Norwalk. When I was a kid, you know, I was an only child, just my mom and I. And I think I was like 5 years old, and she asked what I wanted for my birthday, and I said a brother. Well, eventually, you know, she got married, and he had 2 sons. And so I had my brother Josh, my brother John. So when I was a senior in high school, my older brother Josh, he got shot by a friend of his. And killed him. You know, I stopped caring whether I lived or died. I just didn't believe that I was long term, right? 5 years later, I was living in Iowa City, just not going to school or anything, just, you know, just there working a menial job so that I could party. And my younger brother got in a car accident, John, and died. And it was alcohol related. So, you know, that like kind of took the wind out of me. It took a lot of that, like, anger that I had from my older brother being murdered and turned it into sadness. I became an alcoholic. I have a super addictive personality. You know, once it became aware to me, once someone pointed it out and got it through, you know, I started going to treatment, trying to stop, rehab. I'd get 6 weeks, 6 months. Nothing would stick. I would relapse, and each time would be worse and darker and scarier and more hopeless. And so that moment in the back of the paddy wagon, just always stands out to me as like a real moment of clarity for me. And oddly enough, you know, I was probably blackout drunk, you know, moments before that, but the shock of the accident, the shock of the arrest kind of snapped me out of it enough. And again, just instead of feeling upset about it, I felt relief. And then I ended up at the fort. The fort is a correctional facility that's it's a work release program. I just did every single thing that they asked me to do constantly. It was a full surrender. You know, I think the same thing that kept me drunk allowed me to push through an insane hangover and party again the next day. It's kind of the same thing that helped me get sober. Just that, like, inability to quit, that same kind of fight. It's the same thing that makes me successful now. I own two small businesses, hot sauce company, Brown Dogs Farm, that's 8 years old, and a food truck, Hotel Luna. We do Italian food. I do think that, you know, not in every way, but I do think that I'm becoming much more like the person my grandfather was than the person that I was 15 years ago. My grandpa lived to 99 years old. He died just a couple years ago, and he's awesome. Just like the most salt of the earth guy. And my grandma too. They had an acreage really similar to this. You know, he'd have a huge garden and he'd plant corn. He'd take me in an old blue pickup truck and we'd go sell it. That's probably where I learned about small business. It's where I learned about like connection to the community. He was always like the beacon, right? The North Star. You know, if I could just get to living a life like that, things are gonna be great. If I could just cut loose of this anchor that is literally drowning me, I'm going to swim. You know, I'm going to swim. And that's what's happened.
0: That is the voice of Rob Prohaska, marking 15 years of sobriety. This hour, we are meeting the aspiring journalists who participated in Next Gen Journalism at IPR last week and listening to their work. 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More in a moment. 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
0: 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It's Talk of Iowa from IPR News. I'm Charity Nebbe. This hour, we are meeting the future of public media, aspiring journalists who participated in a 5-day workshop coordinated by Next Gen Journalism. They were paired with a professional mentor, and they learned how to report and produce non-narrated audio features and multimedia stories. Each participant was asked to produce a story that focuses on a moment of truth. Now, we are meeting these journalists and listening to their work. Next up is Joanna Wong. She is a rising senior at Drake University, majoring in public relations and strategic political communications. Hello, Joanna.
12: Hello. Thank you so much for having me.
0: Thank you for being here. And what made you want to participate in Next Gen Journalism?
12: Well, I originally heard about this opportunity from someone at the School of Journalism at Drake, and I just felt like I was really drawn to the program because of the kind of one-on-one opportunity I would have to work with professional journalism in this field. And so that's really what drew me to it, and so I applied and was just kind of like shocked when I got the email saying that I was accepted, and it's just been... it's been a journey, but it's been one where I've learned a lot about myself and learned a lot about really what it takes to become a journalist. And I feel like through this process, I've just kind of fallen in love with journalism even more.
0: So you work as a freelance photographer. You also spend time volunteering with organizations who support people experiencing homelessness. How has that driven your interest in storytelling and journalism?
12: I think it's connected me a lot more to my community, and I think it's just kind of opened my eyes up to the different lives happening around me. I think being involved with different organizations that help with the unhoused community has given me more of a heart for people, and realizing that when I produce stories, like, there's a real person behind that story. And I think it's just helped me take it to heart more. What I do here, the stories that I take in, has really just given me a bigger heart for storytelling and representing other people well.
0: I mentioned that you're majoring in public relations. Does this make you feel like maybe journalism is the direction you want to go in?
12: I think so. I love working with other people, and so I think that's originally why I fell in love with journalism. Was I loved writing and creating, but it was just kind of that connection that I have with people that really made me want to pursue this.
0: So Next Gen is a really intense week of work. What was your biggest challenge of the week?
12: My biggest challenge of the week was accepting that not everything has to be perfect the first time around. When I came back from the field after interviewing my subject and my story, I was given about 30 minutes to just dump everything I remembered from that interview onto a piece of paper. And that was hard for me because I wanted to sit there and make everything perfect at the beginning. And so learning to set those boundaries for myself of just doing things and getting things done, even if it doesn't seem perfect to me, is there's so many other opportunities to perfect a story or to share it. And I think embracing the fact that things don't have to be as flawless as I want it to be the first time around really, really grew me and just gave me a greater appreciation for journalism. And it kind of took some pressure off of myself to have to always be perfect, but to enjoy the process and to still do things and share stories, even if I don't feel like it's as perfect as I want it to be.
0: Joanna, thank you so much for talking with me, and congratulations.
12: Thank you so much.
0: Joanna Wong is a rising senior at Drake University, and now we are going to listen to the piece she produced this week. Becky Massman's corporate career came to an end in January of 2026 when she decided to expand her macaron bakery and start a shared-use kitchen in Newton, Iowa. She is now leading the way for small food business owners and impacting her community through the support of her businesses.
13: So 2025 was all about light bulb moments. But really the moment that said, let's go, was quitting my day job. The whole gamut of emotions there. What am I doing? Like, I've got to be crazy for doing this. Hi, my name is Becky Massman. I'm the owner of Carpe Macaron, a micro bakery in Newton, Iowa, as well as Newton Commercial Kitchen. So every time I'm going to set up, I start with my eggs because the eggs need to be at room temperature to make better meringue. I measure all of these things out, and I'm going to sift the almond flour and powdered sugar together. So my macarons, I would say that's what I'm known for, is having very flavorful fillings. Recently, my most popular has been Pink Lemonade, and it's a raspberry buttercream, and then I fill the center of the cookie with lemon curd. In 2021, I had a friend getting married, and for her bridal shower, I was in charge of all the food. Justine loved macarons, so we for sure put them on our menu. And that event led me to giving some leftovers to another friend who then hired me for their daughter's baby shower. And then it really just kept growing. During my career, I spent close to 20 years as an accountant in various sized organizations and types of roles. But in 2022, I said, you know what? I think there's enough going on here that I could make this an actual business. So I started growing that through a monthly subscription box. And when that was going well, I started looking for pop-up options. I hit a point in 2025 where I realized I'm expanding. I can't run out of a home kitchen forever at the volume I'm growing to. And that's when I learned that there's really not a lot of spaces in Iowa for businesses to scale into without making the investment for themselves. So that got me thinking, how could I do this? That led me to the very beginning ideas of Newton Commercial Kitchen. The goal really is to have a space that people can be successful in and eventually graduate out of. I've always known that I wanted to be an entrepreneur. I grew up with a family that was always pursuing various small businesses. My mom in particular, also a baker. So I grew up seeing that happen, and that's always was in my mind. But then when I went into the corporate world, I got bogged down with a lot of the risks. Leaving my corporate job, there's definitely sacrifices, for sure. Going from a regular paycheck, set benefits, more specific hours, and set duties, that takes a lot of planning. And I would say probably the first 60, 90 days after I left my day job was just trying to figure out every day what needs to be done. What's my new routine look like? Deciding to quit my job was just this amazing release that said, you know what, you've had all these thoughts. You can finally act on them and finally go. There's days where it's like, what am I doing? But I've been finding amazing help along the way. One thing I would want everybody to know is you don't have to go on a linear timeline. It's not you're going to go from point A to point B to C. You can make all the plans you want, but for me, learning to plan for flexibility and to just have the knowledge really made me feel like I was lucky because I was ready to act when the opportunities appeared.
0: That is the voice of entrepreneur Becky Massman of Newton, Iowa. And today we're meeting the participants in the Next Gen Journalism Project that took place last week at IPR. Our final aspiring journalist is Lily Fleming, a rising junior at Drake University, studying multimedia journalism and psychology with a minor in Spanish. Hello, Lily.
14: Hi, thank you for having me.
0: Wonderful to have you here. And you are studying journalism. You've been working as a student journalist at Drake University. What excites you about journalism right now?
14: I feel like what I love about writing is that it's like finding the moments in life that are meaningful and kind of applying meaning to life. But it's like talking about stories and things that have happened in people's life that connect people, that people can resonate with. And then in journalism, it's telling other people's stories, and other people have a lot of experiences. So there's a lot of storytelling to be done.
0: Yeah. When did you decide you wanted to become a journalist?
14: So when I was a kid, I knew I wanted to be a writer. I was like introduced to creative writing, like at 9 years old. I was like, oh, that's so cool because I love reading. So I want to like do creative writing. And then I was introduced to journalism in 9th grade. And it was like, oh, this is different, but I like this a lot. And then I continued doing journalism throughout high school on the newspaper. And then, yeah, I just pursued it in college and it's what I'm doing now. And I like it a lot.
0: So this week, it's a really intense week that you've just been through. What was your highlight? What was your favorite thing about Next Gen Journalism?
14: Going into it, I knew that like the thing I was looking forward to the most about it was the chance to work in a, like a real newsroom for the first time and dedicate the entire week and the entire day of each day of that week to just journalism and like pouring so much energy and time and commitment into one story. And so I was, that was my favorite part, but what I didn't expect about the newsroom was like the culture of work and like how there are so many journalists putting their own contributed pieces into telling a good story that is meaningful. And like everybody cares so deeply. And yeah.
0: That's my favorite part about the work too. So we're on the same page there for sure. And you needed to find a moment of truth, and we're going to hear your story in just a moment. How did you find the subject that you profile in your story?
14: Yeah, actually, my mom is a longtime Iowa lobbyist. So she had spoken with the subject at the Capitol. They'd been introduced through mutuals. And when I reached out to my subject, May, I didn't tell her that who my mom was. But then she was like, oh, wait, you're Amy's daughter? Like, you should have just said that. And then I would have like said yes right away. But oh, I'm glad it all worked out.
0: Nice. Well, we are going to listen to that story. And Lily, thank you so much for talking with me, and congratulations.
14: Thank you.
0: Studying multimedia journalism and psychology with a minor in Spanish. And now we're going to listen to the piece she produced with Next Gen Journalism. Burdened by a lifetime of limitations as a woman in Iran, May Deganian's transition to the United States helped her realize that she can be safe and free. Since enrolling in Iowa State University's doctoral program, her life is defined by lighter moments like the sunshine on her skin.
15: That would be realization that I really feel like I have to tell everyone. I would definitely say the first time I wore shorts in public. And the first time my mom was not around me, my family was not around me, there was no morality police or Islamic police trying to pursue me. I was myself choosing for myself, for my body, what to wear. Hello, I'm May Deganian, and I'm a student here at Iowa State University. I came here 4 years ago from Iran. It was here in Iowa, and I do even remember which bus stop in Ames it was. It was near my dorm. It was summer, very humid. I was like, I'm going to wear shorts. And I wore shorts, and it was the most liberating, beautiful experience ever. It was definitely the very first time even the sun hitting my skin, because, you know, otherwise it's covered. And it feels so good. I can tell you about that. I used to teach speech at Iowa State. And I always told my students, I teach speech. It's very ironic because I'm from Iran and we can't have freedom of speech. For me personally, it was just, I would say, suffocating. It was like I felt every day like I'm choked by rules and by restrictions. And I felt so insecure and threatened every single day as a woman, as a person. My sister was like 12, 14-ish, not more. And she came home crying one day, and I was like, what's wrong? And she was telling me, I got off the bus or something like that from school. It was like, this guy touched me inappropriately and also called me names or something like that. It was really hard for her as a, like, you know, first time being on her own, going back and forth to school. And I was like, oh my God, I'm so sorry that happened. And my mom was like, what's wrong? And she told my mom about it. And my mom was like, maybe you did something immodest. Maybe you were not wearing modest clothes. And she was in school clothes. And my sister, like, really hated that statement from her. If somebody harassed me, I would never bother telling my mom because I knew she would blame me. And then you internalize that. So you will be quiet. You never tell anyone. You never tell officials because you're like, whatever, they don't care. And then you internalize all that pain. But it's so interesting because that pain does not end with you when your life ends. Your daughters, your generation is going to inherit that. And then it's going to be generational pain. I remember it was like music videos that I watched. And at that time, they used to call it satellite dishes. And it kind of like connected you with American channels, European channels. And guess what you saw? The first thing you saw was a woman without a job. It was a fashion show, fashion runway, with a woman that was having like a very skin showing, you know, clothes. And I was like, oh my God, this is so beautiful. This is so interesting. Like, look at her. I remember at that time it was Britney Spears, Rihanna, and I tried so hard to learn English to see what they're saying, and I memorized every single bit of what they were saying. That's how I improved my English, and that was the door that opened, that I was like, I just want to get out of this world. Like, I just want to experience a different world. I never had the freedom of expression. I always have been silent in every single way, my personal life, my needs, my everything, you know? And then when I came to America, I began to talk and feel so comfortable. And people even loved me for that. Like, people here appreciate you being authentic. And that was the most enjoyable feeling I've ever had when I came to America. And every other little acts of freedom that I did since then, like, made me the person that I am today and made me enjoy life more.
0: That is the voice of May Daganian, a doctoral candidate at Iowa State University who immigrated to the U.S. from Iran. This hour, we've been getting to know the aspiring journalists who participated in Next Gen Journalism at IPR last week and listening to their work. 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Talk of Iowa is a production of IPR News. Our producers are Danny Gear, Caitlin Troutman, and Samantha McIntosh. Our digital producer is Natalie Dunlap, and our production assistant is Nev Kelly. This is Talk of Iowa from IPR News. I'm Charity Nebbe.

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3: Dozens of Catholic churches in Iowa are about to lose their weekend mass. This hour, the changing map of Midwestern Catholicism. It's River to River from IPR News. I'm Ben Kiefer. Today, why the Archdiocese of Dubuque is restructuring, folding 160 parishes into 24 regional clusters and ending weekend Mass at 84 churches. At the same time, Catholic conversions in Iowa's cities are rising sharply. We'll hear from a parishioner seeking to reverse the restructuring, a University of Iowa scholar of Catholic studies, and a representative of the Archdiocese of Dubuque. Discussion. First, this news.
4: Live from NPR News in Washington, I'm Ryland Barton. Congress has passed a resolution seeking to end the Iran war. It's non-binding, but shows the growing concerns, even among Republicans, about the war and Trump's interim deal to end it. Meanwhile, the U.S. and Iran are in dispute over whether Iran agreed to allow U.N. inspections of its nuclear sites. And Pakistan's prime minister says that Iran's ballistic missile program is not part of the deal that his country mediated between Iran and the U.S., as NPR's Dia Hadid reports.
5: Pakistani Prime Minister Shehbaz Sharif spoke as he hosted the Iranian President Masoud Pezeshkian. Pakistan mediated a memorandum of understanding between the U.S. and Iran that's kicked off negotiations on the terms of a permanent peace deal. It's also triggered disquiet because the understanding appears to strengthen Iran by lifting sanctions and promising hundreds of billions in aid. And Sharif added, it did not include Iran's ballistic missile program.
6: It was never on the table.

0: In all other cases, unauthorized migrants were granted the same due process rights that apply to anyone in the country, regardless of citizenship status. But in a 2-to-1 decision, the D.C. Circuit Court of Appeals says that ICE can rapidly deport any migrant who can't prove they've lived in the U.S. for 2 years or more, meaning they're not owed any immigration hearing processes, even if they're seeking asylum. An expedited removal order cannot normally be appealed, and in most cases, comes with a 5-year ban on reentry. The ACLU Immigrants Rights Project calls fast-track deportations, quote, an unfair and error-prone system. Vanessa Romo, NPR News.
1: Tech stocks have had a rough ride lately as investors are questioning whether AI can live up to its hype. The tech-heavy NASDAQ fell for a second day in a row today. NPR's John Ruich has more on what's going on.
2: It's what they call a risk-off moment when it comes to AI in the stock market. It's kind of a fancy way of saying investors are getting jittery about AI spending. There has been a massive investment boom. Well over $1 trillion has been poured into AI in recent years, to buy chips, to build AI data centers, to hire top talent. And while more and more people are using AI, the jury is just still out as to whether or not all that investment is going to pay off.
1: NPR's John Ruich reporting. This is NPR News from Washington. The Justice Department has withdrawn subpoenas that sought to compel reporters at The Washington Post and The Wall Street Journal to testify before a grand jury. The Post says one of its reporters received a subpoena as part of a broader crackdown on media leaks. In January, the FBI searched a Post reporter's home and seized devices. Europe is the planet's fastest warming continent. NPR's Julia Simon reports deadly heat waves like the current one are only getting worse and more frequent.
3: It's Climate Week in London, and this week temperatures will soar to more than 100 degrees Fahrenheit. UN Secretary General Antonio Guterres told the attendees the heat is a warning sign.
4: London isn't just calling, it's cooking.
3: Heat like this isn't just an inconvenience, it's a disaster, like a hurricane. Past heat waves in Europe have caused thousands of deaths. Global health officials say the heat wave in 2003 killed more than 70,000 people. This heat wave has already claimed lives, like the 2-year-old and 4-year-old that died in their overheated car in France this week. The primary driver of climate change is the burning of fossil fuels, oil, gas, and coal. Julia Simon, NPR News.
1: The U.S. government is opposing a plan to auction more than 100 artifacts recovered from the wreckage of the Titanic in the North Atlantic. The Georgia-based company RMS Titanic Incorporated has exclusive salvage rights to the wreck and has extracted dishware, gold coins, and pieces of the ship's hull. It wants to sell some of those artifacts for the first time, but the U.S. government argues an auction would violate existing agreements. I'm Ryland Barton. 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
6: 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Enjoy the show. It's River to River from IPR News. I'm Ben Kiefer. What does it mean to be a Catholic church if there's no weekend mass? That's a question at the center of a major restructuring underway in the Archdiocese of Dubuque. Archbishop Thomas Sinkula's Journey in Faith initiative is reorganizing the Archdiocese's 160 parishes into 24 regional clusters called pastorates. Beginning July 14th, 84 of those churches will stop holding weekend mass. The Archdiocese is insistent these churches are not closing. Weddings, funerals, and other functions can continue, but parishioners in towns like Vinton aren't reassured. And this is happening against a peculiar national backdrop. Since Robert Prevost of Chicago was elected Pope Leo XIV, that was in May of last year, the first American-born pope, Catholic conversions in the U.S. have risen. Iowa's Diocese of Des Moines reports a

0: 50% jump in new Catholics over the prior year. So today, church consolidation in the face of rural decline and an urban church that is growing. Later in the hour, Christy Nabhan Warren, a scholar of Catholic studies at the University of Iowa, and at the very end, Deacon John Robbins of the Archdiocese of Dubuque will join us live. First, though, yesterday I spoke with Marcy Horst. Marcy is a parishioner at St. Mary's in Vinton. She's part of an effort to reverse the Archdiocese's decision. Marcy, welcome to the program.
1: Thanks so much for having me today.
0: Give us a little background. What does St. Mary's there in Vinton mean to you personally? How long have you been part of the parish? And give us a sense of what it represents there in your town.
1: I've been at St. Mary's for 35 years. My husband and I moved to Vinton 35 years ago, and it was really the first welcoming group that we met in Vinton, and it has become our parish family over those 35 years, for sure. We raised our 7 children in Vinton, and they all attended Mass in Vinton, and several of them went on to go to college at Loras in Dubuque.
0: And it sounds like you have a thriving parish, well-attended Masses?
1: Yes, we do. Our total attendance on the weekend is between 175 to 250 people, I think. And we have, overall, our parish consists of about 450 people, I think.
0: And Marcy, I understand St. Mary's has made a number of improvements, upgrades in the last decade or so.
1: That's correct. In 2016, at the request of the Archdiocese, or the recommendation of the Archdiocese, we put a new gathering space on the front of our church, and we made all of our entrances handicap accessible. We installed a sprinkler system for safety, and we have made our parking lot bigger, expanded it. We have 169 spaces currently, and with the almost 20 acres that we sit on, we could expand even more if we needed to.
0: Okay. Tell us about the moment you found out that St. Mary's, according to this plan, this restructuring, would lose weekend Mass. I understand you've been through two earlier versions that included Mass at St. Mary's in Vinton, and then at the end, it was then removed. What happened? Tell us.
1: That's correct. I was the head of the JIF committee, the Journey in Faith committee for our church. So I attended all the meetings that were required, two in Cedar Rapids, and then we hosted our own in Vinton to discuss the plan. And at the beginning, the Archdiocese offered two possible plans for converging us into a pastorate. And in both of those plans, we had Mass. And in fact, in one of the plans, we had two Masses. And so we didn't have a lot to complain about. We made some recommendations. They asked for recommendations. We made some recommendations to possibly combine us into more of a rural pastorate instead of pushing us towards Cedar Rapids. But we're pretty happy with the situation. And so on April 11th, the new pastorates were announced, and many of them were completely different. We did not have Mass in the new pastorate. So that was the first that we found out, no Mass anymore.
0: What is your understanding of why that was? Did you feel that this process that you were thoroughly engaged with and others in your community there were engaged with? Do you think that the process was genuine, or did the outcome feel a bit predetermined?
1: We questioned that throughout the process, whether anything would change or not change. Was it already predetermined? But we felt pretty confident because the Journey in Faith process set out a list of criteria, and we met every criteria that they put out. We have no debt. In fact, we are cash positive. We are the county seat. Vinton is the county seat. We have, as I said earlier, room to grow. We put on the gathering space. All the criteria that they asked for, we met. So we didn't understand why this had happened, why Mass was taken away from us.
0: Mm-hmm. No debt, accessibility improvements, room to grow. Vinton is the county seat as well. These are the criteria that the Archdiocese said it was using, and yet the decision went against St. Mary's in this restructuring. Why do you think your church still didn't make the cut after listing those criteria where I guess you fulfilled them?
1: There are a lot of theories about why we didn't make the cut. I think probably number one is that Urbana, that Mass moved to Urbana, which is 15 miles, 20 miles away from us, is closer to Cedar Rapids. And the other two Cedar Rapids area churches that are in our pastorate, St. Elizabeth Ann Seton and St. Joseph's in Marion, would be closer to Urbana. So I'm thinking it's proximity, but that leaves out a lot of people from our area. I mean, it's just the people to the south of Vinton and the people to the west of Vinton, it's a much longer drive for them to be able to get to Urbana or any of the other churches to the east in the pastorate. So
0: what would it mean not to have Mass on the weekends at St. Mary's there in Vinton and have to drive? What do you think it would change in fact?
1: I think that the Eucharist, which is the main part of Mass and is the source and the summit of the Catholic faith, we lose accessibility to the Eucharist on the weekends.
0: Receiving communion, I'm just saying that for non-Catholics.
1: That's correct, receiving communion. And because we could have a prayer service, something like that, but you cannot have a communion service without a priest. And as a Catholic, weekend Mass is an obligation. We have a Sunday obligation to attend weekend Mass. So for my husband and I, we're young. We can, young enough anyway, we can drive, and we will drive to Mass, but it really affects the elderly in our parish. And that is probably what we are most worried about, the elderly and the infirm who are not comfortable. Several of them don't drive. They are not comfortable leaving town, going that far. And at the end of their lives, they will lose their access to the sacrament. And it's kind of heartbreaking when you talk to the elderly people. They feel betrayed. They feel that they've lost something huge at the end of their lives, when Sunday Mass is kind of often their only social interaction and the only time they see people. And it's just the spiritual aspect of it for them not to be able to go to Mass, receive communion, join with their parish family is really heartbreaking. And I definitely feel like the Archdiocese and the JIF process has not addressed that aspect of this reorganization well enough. They have talked about the possibility of being able to have communion services, but they have not set anything up like that. And in fact, when we've asked about that, it has been denied. No, we want you to go to these other parishes. So I think that's one thing that the Archdiocese needs to consider, the elderly and actually the young families who have to travel a long way. I think it will stop them from attending Mass. I think people in Vinton will possibly make a choice to attend another faith community in Vinton, or they just will stop attending church altogether. And I think that's really unfortunate.
0: Mm. Marcy, you filed an appeal to the Archbishop Zinkula. What has been the response?
1: We've got no response from the appeal, so we have escalated that appeal.
0: And what does that look like going forward?
1: That basically means you send it to Rome.
0: I have to believe that is not a quick process for a reply.
1: No, it is not. It's a process that is created by Rome. It's in their court, but they say it's a 90-day wait. So we'll see if they respond in 90 days.
0: Rome would have to overrule Archbishop Zinkula, so to speak. Is that your understanding?
1: Yes, correct. And our church has, you know, he hasn't issued a decree to close our church yet. This is only the reorganization of the pastorate, which involves our pastoral committees and our finance committees. So he's basically taken those things away from the church and put them in a centralized location of the pastorate.
0: Do you understand that the church is under it seems, you know, structural financial stress in the rural parts, in some rural parts, and has to have a restructuring. Do you have a better solution than what they've come to here with these, what is it, 24 pastorates?
1: I do understand that. And I know there are several churches that have lost a lot of attendance and are in disrepair and are not financially sound. But I do think that Vinton is not that situation. I think, and it's the county seat. I think that it affects the whole community. And personally, I would not move to a town or a city that did not have a Catholic church. So I think if you're trying to grow your church, it's a mistake.
0: Well, thank you for sharing your views with us, Marcy Horst, a resident of Vinton and a parishioner at St. Mary's Catholic Church there. We appreciate your view. Thank you very much, Marcy.
1: Thank you so much for having me.
0: Coming up after a short break, we'll hear from a Catholic studies scholar at the University of Iowa, and then finally live a deacon in the Archdiocese of Dubuque as we discuss the changing map of Midwestern Catholicism. I'm Ben Kiefer. It's River to River from IPR News.
2: 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Thanks so much for tuning in to River to River with Ben Kiefer. 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Weather for tonight, slight chance of rain, otherwise mostly cloudy with a low of 62 degrees, a high near 83 degrees. Start out the day mostly cloudy, then gradually becoming sunny. It's IPR News.
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0: And we're back with more River to River from IPR News. I'm Ben Kiefer. This hour, looking at two simultaneous and interesting stories in Iowa Catholicism. The Archdiocese of Dubuque restructuring dozens of rural parishes, and at the same time, urban areas in the state, as a matter of fact, across the country, seeing a noticeable rise in Catholic converts. So we have consolidation on the one hand, and at the same time, growth on the other. Coming up later in the program, we'll hear from a deacon in the Archdiocese of Dubuque live. So whether you're part of a parish facing these changes, or you're among the Iowans who've recently found or returned to the Catholic Church, we want to hear your story, your questions about this restructuring. 1-866-780-9100 or rivertoriver@iowapublicradio.org. My next guest is Christy Nabhan Warren. Christy is the Figge Chair in Catholic Studies at the University of Iowa. I spoke with her yesterday. Christy, welcome back to our program.
9: Thanks so much for having me, Ben.
0: You describe yourself as a non-Catholic ethnographer who has spent your career studying American Catholic culture. Tell us, what is driving this type of restructuring across the country? I understand it's bigger than just Iowa, isn't it?
9: It is. It is, Ben. Boy, that's a big question, a really important question. I think that historically, the American Catholic Church has experienced consolidations, closures of parishes, largely in urban areas. So most of the scholarship is on sort of urban parishes. It's been fairly recent that we've seen closures, consolidations, whether or not we call them shared parishes, cluster parishes, or the more recent linguistic pastorates. It's been a newer phenomenon, I would say, in the last 25, 30 years within sort of Midwestern Catholicism in particular, where we see, you know, declining rates of Catholics participating in Mass. And so various dioceses, archdioceses across, you know, across the Midwest and other parts of the country, but primarily in a broad swath of the Midwest, have had to make some really hard decisions, hopefully thoughtful decisions, right, about what to do about, you know, the many parishes where we've seen a decline.
0: Christy, what do you make of Marcy Horst's story and the situation in Vinton with St. Mary's Catholic Church, that parish, where they seem to be fulfilling the criteria set out by the archdiocese, and yet they won't be having any more weekend Mass, it seems?
9: Yeah, I was really moved by Marcy's, I would say, testimonial and also, you know, her deep knowledge. I mean, she's been super involved. She was her parish representative, as she's shared on the GIF committee. And so as I listened to Marcy, my heart hurt in a lot of ways, because in my own research with rural Catholics as well as urban Catholics who have experienced closures and or their parish designation is no longer having the Eucharist offered on Sunday, it really hit home. It reminded me of, like, literally the hundreds of parishioners I've interviewed, you know, since 1994. What stood out, what Marcy shared with us, with her audience, is that it sounds like, again, I'm just going from Marcy's testimony, and I have not talked with representatives from the Archdiocese, and I know you will talk with a representative soon. It does sound like, according to Marcy at least, that they followed everything they were asked to do. It sounds like they have a robust enough attendance at their Sunday Mass. I think she makes a really compelling case for the continuation of the Eucharist being offered at their parish. And for non-Catholics listening, you know, I was raised in a Lutheran home. My mother was raised Catholic. So I was raised, I would say, very much in a mixed faith household, very familiar with Protestant linguistic as well as Catholic. And so compared to, again, for non-Catholic listeners, of which I assume there might be many, for Catholics, taking the Eucharist, the consecrated host, is literally the body and blood of Christ, and only a priest can consecrate the host. And so it is qualitatively and really quantitatively different for Roman Catholics, right? You must have, if you're Catholic, you must take, to be in good standing with the Church and canon law, you must partake of the Eucharist, the Holy Communion, on Sundays. And so I definitely hear, you know, Marcy's plea to canon law in a lot of ways. And so it makes sense that since she hasn't heard from the Archdiocese, that they would take their appeal directly to Rome. That all being said, again, as a scholar of Roman Catholicism in the United States, and as an ethnographer, and also as a historian who's done a deep dive into American Catholic history, one of the things that stands out to me, and this is what I'm curious about, I'm curious if, let's say, this particular parish, St. Mary's, is still going to be on the list to not have Sunday Eucharist. I'm wondering if the Archdiocese could appoint an extraordinary minister of the Eucharist, right? They're called EMHCs. Women can also serve as EMHCs. Now, these are special liturgical duties, right? It's not as though anybody, any lay Catholic, can give the consecrated host. And again, only a priest or bishop can consecrate the host. But currently, you know, deacons or male or female EMHCs can administer the Eucharist. And So I'm wondering if there could be a compromise if the Archdiocese, you know, keep St. Mary's on their list, if you will. I'm wondering if maybe a parishioner from St. Mary's could be given that special designation so that they do have someone qualified And again, according to canon law and church law, that they could do that. You know, Marcy made a compelling plea saying, you know, there's a lot of older, you know, Catholics and for whom, you know, going to Mass, it's about the Eucharist, but it's also about being part of community. You know, these folks might be in a nursing home or a retirement home, and it's a big deal to be out with your people, in this case with Catholics. So again, not knowing the Archdiocese perspective on this and just hearing from Marcy, just drawing on my knowledge of the church, I'm wondering if a compromise could be made, you know, to enable the parishioners to have Eucharist on Sunday. And also, you know, to stick with the Archbishop's plan of, you know, the 24 pastorates and all the other things that are involved in that.
0: If you've just joined us, Christy Nabhan Warren is a scholar of Catholic Studies at the University of Iowa. I think listeners will want to know, you know, what is going on in the Catholic Church, shrinking in some places and now with the new Pope, growing in other areas. We have, of course, the Catholic Church in past years, you know, in the news, the priest shortage, which has lasted a long time, but also the sex abuse scandal, the shadow of that.
9: Yes.
0: What do those two things in our Catholic news have to do with this downsizing in one sense, or perhaps they have nothing to do with it in your view?
9: Oh, I think, you know, that's such an excellent complicated question. I think the best questions are complicated, Ben, so I appreciate you asking that. Absolutely. I mean, and in our state of Iowa, right? I mean, the sex abuse scandal has touched quite a few dioceses across the United States and globally. And I really, as a scholar and as a human and as a parent, right, of three now grown children, I understand from a parent's view, from Catholic perspective, the church really hasn't done enough to reckon with this crisis, right? It's paid out money, right? But it really hasn't issued the kind of apology, and not only apology, but really doing something about it. And so a lot of young families, I think, you know, in the 90s and the early 2000s, we saw quite a few, and I don't have the stats on me, but quite a few Catholic families, you know, start going to evangelical services where they felt like there were more services for their children, where they felt like it was maybe a little less patriarchal and hierarchical. And I use the term patriarchy not as a negative thing, but you know, the Roman Catholic Church is a deeply patriarchal church, right? Only men can be ordained as priests. It's very top down. And while we've had popes, you know, Pope Francis for one, and the current Pope Leo, who seem to be much more in tune with laity and much more, a much softer touch in their leadership style, I think that the Roman Catholic Church writ large still has a lot of work to do to convince families that the church is safe for their children. Now, while we see a decline in mass attendance across rural Iowa, we see an uptick in urban milieus such as Des Moines, Chicago, New York, Boston. And these are primarily among younger millennial, older millennial, and also, you know, older Gen Z Catholics. I find this really fascinating. We see this, you know, in the Des Moines Diocese as well, where I believe it's 51-52% uptick in conversions to Roman Catholicism over the last calendar year, which is fascinating to me as a scholar.
0: So what is driving that, Christy, in your estimation?
9: You know, I think there's, again, multiple factors. There's never sort of one thing that's causing or correlating, right? I think it's in the age of AI and the dehumanization of humans, and Pope Leo has a lot to say about this. He just came out with this in a pastoral letter. Young people are starting to push back against AI-dominated society, global society, we can say, and they're longing for in-person, in real-time, face-to-face, you know, gatherings, and church is one of those. I mean, whether it's coffee houses, what sociologists have called third spaces. Third spaces are those spaces outside of work and home where humans have long found, you know, places to commune, whether it's a bar, a park, a library, a restaurant, book clubs, right? And churches, you know, of course, are one of these third spaces. And there's that holy dimension to it as well, right? Which is an added bonus for people, right? It's a special kind of third space. And I think that, you know, I have three children. I have a, they're all Gen Zers. They're all three of them. And I see with their friends in high school and college, they're all wanting to do things like sewing, having sewing clubs, or writing, you know, not using ChatGPT, meeting up in person. And I think that this is a part of a this, you know, rise in conversions as well as mass attendance among young Catholics is part of a broader movement that in part is a backlash to AI.
0: The first American-born pope elected in May of last year. How much does his presence, his leadership have to do with this? This growth, do you think?
9: I think a lot. It's really interesting, though. A very good friend of mine, Kathleen Cummings, she's at Notre Dame, University of Notre Dame. She just came out with a really wonderful op-ed in the New York Times, basically saying, you know, that yes, Pope Leo is an American-born pope. And also, he really considers himself more of a global citizen. You know, his address was not in English. You know, he considers himself, you know, a global citizen. And so I think for American Catholics, yes, it does matter that he is a quote-unquote American-born pope, you know, South Side of Chicago, White Sox fan, right? There's all these memes going around with him eating a hot dog and, you know, drinking a beer, you know, which are really funny, playful. But I think that I think it's important to say that the pope himself really sees himself as more of a global citizen. But yes, for American Catholics who have long seen themselves as exceptional, pros and cons to that, right? And this goes back to the 16th century. You know, historians talk about continuity and change. American Catholics, we can say, have long thought of themselves as being exceptional. So I think it's no surprise that because we have the first, quote-unquote, American-born pope, that I do think it has it's part of the reason why young people are excited. People are excited. Catholics are excited, you know?
0: Well, Christy, what do you make of the fact that I understand English language masses can be sparsely attended in many places, while Spanish language masses more robust? What does that tell you about the future of the American Catholic Church?
9: Oh, yeah. I mean, absolutely. I mean, I looked at this in my last book, Meatpacking America. I mean, the not only in the Midwest do we see, in our state of Iowa, do we see the Roman Catholic Church becoming globalized. We have, you know, there are services in Burmese, services in French for Congolese primarily, services in Spanish. In Iowa City, there's a Congolese priest, so there's a French-speaking mass, which, you know, and so I think this is not only in Iowa, but in the Midwest and across the U.S. I think absolutely, I mean, and in this time in which we see so many anti-immigrant, anti-refugee, you know, rhetoric and linguistics on a national scale, the reality is that immigrants and refugees, a multilingual America is precisely why churches are being revitalized. Churches like the Roman Catholic Church, for example, in Columbus Junction, I mean, the English-speaking mass is sparsely attended, but the Spanish-speaking mass is literally bursting at the seams. And so I think that, and you'll see this in rural parishes across Iowa, that it's the Spanish-speaking masses that, you know, you don't have enough seats, but the English-speaking masses, because quite honestly, the white Catholics are starting to die out in these rural spaces. It's sad, you know, and when I would attend these English-speaking masses as an ethnographer, I really stood out. But when I sat in on the Spanish-speaking masses, I really blended in. So I was one of many. So, yeah.
0: As we come to the end of this conversation, Christy, I wonder what you think a healthy, sustainable American Catholic Church looks like in 10 or 20 years. Is the Dubuque Archdiocese, that model of restructuring, pointing away forward or away from a sustainable Catholic Church in the future, do you think?
9: Boy, that is a whopper of a question, Ben. Thank you for that. good and bad.
0: Sure.
9: I think that GIF, I'll call it GIF because Marcy also referred to it as GIF, so hopefully that's okay for my Catholic friends out there. I think that GIF could be seen, again, it's too soon to know, and I've known Archbishop Zinkala for quite some time, by the way, and he is a champion of the global church. He's been really involved with the Catholic worker movement. He's very pro-immigrant, refugees, an incredibly thoughtful human. And I say this as a scholar who has worked with him and who has talked with him from time to time. I do think that GIF can be seen at this early stage as really giving a good faith effort to listen to parishioners, to have, you know, hundreds of listening sessions. It has not been a top-down process. From what I've read and seen, it has been a very thoughtful, iterative process that's taken place over a year or so. Hard decisions have to be made. I do think Marcy and her community do make a good case, though, and so I hope things work out for them. I do think that we're going to need to see a change in how things are run with the institutional church, especially in areas that are sparsely populated like rural Iowa. And I do think that we do need to think very long and hard about how to maintain representation within parishes, because the church is changing. American society is changing. Some people don't want to see that, but it is an increasingly global, as we see at the World Cup, right? We're an increasingly global society, global United States. So I hope the church takes advantage of this positive momentum. I'll give a pitch for the World Cup and, you know, really embrace America and what that might look like for the church.
0: Thank you so much for coming into our studio once again. Christy Nabhan-Warren, professor and Figge chair in Catholic Studies at the University of Iowa. Thank you for your views and expertise, Christy.
9: Thank you, Ben. I appreciate your viewpoints as always.
0: Coming up after a short break, Deacon John Robbins. He's director of communications at the Archdiocese of Dubuque. It's River to River from IPR News.
2: It's IPR News, River to River with Ben Kiefer. Thanks so much for joining us on this Tuesday, June 23rd. In baseball history, 1917, a game against the Washington Senators, Boston Red Sox pitcher Ernie Shore retires 26 batters in a row after replacing Babe Ruth, who had been ejected for punching the umpire. 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
0: And we're back with more River to River from IPR News. I'm Ben Kiefer, talking today about two stories in Iowa Catholicism, a national surge in Catholic converts, and a major restructuring in the Archdiocese of Dubuque that will end weekend Mass at 84 churches beginning July 14th. The Archdiocese calls it the Journey in Faith Initiative, reorganizing these 160 parishes in the Archdiocese into 24 regional clusters called pastorates. Earlier in the hour, if you were with us, you heard Marcy Horst, a parishioner at St. Mary's Catholic Church in Vinton. Her parish has roughly 450 members, has invested more than $1 million in improvements at the Archdiocese's direction, and still lost, according to plans, its weekend Mass in the final plan. She told us her elderly neighbors, young families, feel betrayed, and that many have said they simply won't attend a Mass elsewhere. Joining us now, live, Deacon John Robbins, the Director of Communications for the Archdiocese of Dubuque. Deacon Robbins, welcome to you.
15: Thank you, Ben. Appreciate you having me here.
0: We'd like to invite our listeners to join this conversation. If you're part of a parish affected by the Journey in Faith restructuring, or if you're among the Iowans who've recently joined or returned to the Catholic Church, we want to hear from you. We'll have to make it quick. We only have less than 20 minutes. Call us, 866-780-9100, or email us, rivertoriver@iowapublicradio.org. We don't have much time, Deacon, so we want to get through a lot of material here. I'm sure you have plenty of reaction. You've been listening to the first part of our program. But first of all, to lay a foundation, what is the Journey in Faith Initiative? Remind us, and what is it trying to accomplish? What forces are driving it?
15: Yeah, certainly, Ben. So Journey in Faith is our planning initiative here in the Archdiocese of Dubuque, and with it we have the goals of renewing discipleship, strengthening parish vibrancy through increased collaboration, supporting our priests, and creating a sustainable structure of parishes through these pastorate groupings. And so I know that that word has been used a few times, the pastorate, these groupings of parishes. And in order to renew our discipleship, strengthen our vibrancy, and support our priests within these structures, we have to collaborate in new ways. And so that's really what this is about. In order to do that, we recognize that, you know, good holy work has been done and is being done by good holy people. And at the same time, there are these sobering realities that we deal with. So in the past 20 years, we've had our mass attendance down 46%, infant baptisms down 22%, funerals have actually increased a bit, 3%, and we're using right now 37% of our church capacities. And so with all these in mind, we are saying we need to do things differently. And we're concerned not about the future. We're actually quite hopeful about the future, but we have to find a way to, as they say, move from maintenance mode, kind of the way things have been, to a missionary mode, to really be who we're called to be as an archdiocesan church, as a people.
0: Mm-hmm. When you say from maintenance mode to mission mode, what does that actually look like day-to-day compared to what these parishes have been doing?
15: Mm-hmm. And so that's where we want to start again by saying we know that good holy work is being done by good holy people. But some of the statistics that have been mentioned on this show are accurate, and just kind of the overall view of where historically maybe the church in general, not just in this country, but maybe what we've learned in Catholicism, that we need to speak more openly about our relationship with Jesus, the transformation we've experienced. And so we acknowledge that this is happening throughout our parishes and the good work. But what we've done is we've addressed kind of isolated incidents on a case-by-case basis, and we're seeing that we're still needing to lift ourselves up. Again, not so much from an isolated perspective, but a family, a diocesan church. There's more that we need to do, and kind of those statistics I shared kind of paint that mm-hmm. picture for us. So we're very hopeful, but acknowledging that we know this is a tough time, and we want to be sensitive to the people that are feeling that very real loss of a specific community gathering, because that's not a small thing. Our combined
0: no, it is. It is not, Deacon Robbins, and you and I and the rest of the listeners here just heard from Marcy Horst in Vinton, a parishioner at St. Mary's, a church that is a parish that is active, debt-free, up to 250 people at a weekend mass, spending a lot of money on improvements at the direction of the Archdiocese. She says they met every criterion. Still, the plan is they will lose the weekend mass in the beginning of July. What do you say to her and other parishes in a similar situation with, and I mentioned the word betrayal from the people there. What do you say to them?
15: Yeah, I think the first thing is to recognize that we understand that it feels that way. And we understand all these emotions. And so we don't want to combat them or try and make people feel guilt for feeling them. Quite the opposite. We want to acknowledge those. We want to let them know that we hear it, that from the outside we've kind of understood that this is going to require, you know, some difficulty and some pain as we continue to grow. Archbishop has been clear about that and has, you know, communicated in video messages and writing that he's not unaware of that. He's very much with the people, physically on weekends, but also spiritually. When it comes to, like, specific instances, what we have to be careful to do is to not treat parameters that we communicated openly on the Journey in Faith website like they're checkboxes that an individual location, an individual group of Catholics might be able to just check off and say, okay, there's not change for us. There's going to be change for everybody. Back in September, on the FAQ portion of that website, you know, we wanted people to know, and so we put a common question there to say that even if you were in one of these first models that was proposed, those are proposals. They're meant to start discussion. It was never kind of a promise, and so we can look and say, yeah, they doing this and this box is checked off, but then we have to look at the communities around them in a bigger sense. And I think Marcy gets that. I think that she was talking about other rural folks. She was talking about where they are regionally, but we really have to keep in mind that we're looking at the whole rather than individuals, and we have to keep in mind about how many people, you know, in all areas, all directions, are going to be a part of that communal collaboration and how far they have to drive as well. So it's really about looking at the whole.
0: Talk specifically about a priest celebrating, I understand, up to five masses over a single weekend. Help us understand and picture that. What does that look like, and why does the larger church say that is not sustainable?
15: Yeah, I'll do my best to share what I know. So it in our diocese and other rural dioceses, it's been common as we kind of address this parish by parish and instance by instance to try and resolve matters by having maybe one priest care for maybe the Catholics in the majority of a county, maybe five, as many as six different churches. That's a lot of time on the road, away from people. And that people can underestimate really the amount of spiritual and mental energy that can go into that. And so the church, seeking to care for its ministers, has certain guidelines, and, you know, some of them are that we need to follow, and are getting to a point where we are setting up a best-case scenario for our priests. But what we don't want to do is kind of focus on that as if that's what has caused this. Again, some of those really sobering numbers that I shared about in 20 mm-hmm. years, 46% of our in our diocese of Catholics have stopped attending. We're concerned about today's parishioners and today's faith communities, mm-hmm. and we're concerned about those who we've left, and we don't want that to be our future.
0: Yeah, we certainly appreciate you joining us live, Deacon John Robbins of the Archdiocese mm-hmm. of Dubuque. Let's get to some listener reaction. Matt is joining us from Mason City. Matt, coming up on the end of our hour, sure glad you can join us. What's on your mind here?
16: Yeah, I'm from Epiphany Parish, and we have masses, but I also have brothers who are in the Clear Lake Pastorate in Lake Mills. They're going to lose their weekend masses. But one thing that we're grateful for in this priest shortage is that Cedar Rapids Xavier is producing a lot of young priests and a lot of good young priests, and I think a lot of the other Catholic schools, I mean, I have two boys in their 20s who are both Mason City Newman graduates. I think a lot of the places need to pick up on the vocations and maybe look at what Cedar Rapids Xavier is doing that's mm-hmm. producing all these great young priests.
0: And Matt, thank you very much.
16: We can solve some problems like that way.
0: Good point, Matt. And Deacon addressed that about up-and-coming priests, young people who show interest in the priesthood, as Matt, and what the church is doing there to invigorate that future.
15: Yeah, appreciate the call, Matt. And Matt makes some good observations about priests that have come from that particular area of our diocese. That's absolutely true. And one of the things that we think will be a natural outgrowth from our efforts to have vibrant liturgies in which that aren't 37% filled to capacity at church, but are full with people that are actively working together in new relationships, is that will inspire within people just to be able to hear the Lord speak to their hearts, calling them to their particular vocation in life, that to be part of a lively, engaged, vibrant, spiritual communal worship will only help vocations, the priesthood mm-hmm. and others.
0: Let's go to Pat. Pat joining us from Cedar Rapids, I believe. Welcome to the program, Pat.
17: Yes. I have a question that I wrote to the bishop and, of course, have not heard about. I'd like to ask the Pope. I think the root cause of this whole problem, the reason so many of my generation left the church, is because there was not a priest there for us. And you risk that happening with the new generation that's coming up looking for connection rather than isolation and loneliness. So my question is, does God not grant enough vocations to the priesthood to meet the needs of its people? Or does the church fail to recognize over half of the vocations God grants?
0: Oh, okay. We're talking then about women in the priesthood, I think, there, Pat, as you gingerly walked up to that. What do you have to say to that, please, Deacon Robbins?
15: I don't know that it's in either or that those are the only two options. And I don't know that those are questions that can truly be answered, at least at a local level. I can tell you that what we're interested in doing is supporting the priests that we do have and creating vibrant communities so that we can have more. And we're also focused on the laity stepping up and in ways that they can in these vibrant communities.
0: Mm-hmm. Okay. Deacon, I think you've acknowledged there's a very real possibility, or at least perhaps the Archdiocese of Dubuque, the possibility that some of these churches may eventually need to close if members stop contributing financially. How honest is the Archdiocese being with parishioners right now about that possibility? Is that a possibility?
15: Well, I would say that it's possible, but we're in this mode right now of trying to invite partnership and collaboration in new ways without from a top-down approach saying, you're closed. And so parishes have this period of, 6 months and then some time after to begin to figure out and to begin to organize structurally and work together as a community to begin to answer some of these long-term questions. Like there's this approach to both giving autonomy, but also working together as one church, one local church. The professor from the University of Iowa talked a little bit about our approach, right? Mm-hmm. And that she saw that Archbishop Zinkula is genuinely concerned with input, and she recognized that. That's a really important part here as well, that we are giving a certain amount of autonomy and time to figure things out. And so rather than this top-down approach, there were 300 meetings and 5,000 submissions through a feedback form, and all those all that feedback was reviewed, and there's going to be additional input sessions here in this next phase. So we don't know what might happen, and we are truly open to God the Holy Spirit leading us. It does stand to reason that if support is not given, the best case scenario won't happen, and so we're asking for participation, trying to give autonomy, but it has to succeed together. We have to be together on this.
0: Deacon, one more quick question. So we only have 30 seconds for an answer. I understand there's one more major communication coming around in a few days' time, perhaps July 9th or 10th, just days before the changes take effect. What can you tell us about what that will say now? And really, less than a minute, please.
15: Yeah, I'll make this quick. We are going to have another message from Archbishop on the eve of this new phase, and he's going to let the people know how dearly he cares about them and ask them to kind of be involved and get a chance, because they matter to him. They matter to all of us. We are the church together.
0: Deacon John Robbins of the Archdiocese of Dubuque, thank you for joining us live.
15: Thank you, Ben. Appreciate it.
0: Today's show was produced by Samantha McIntosh, technical support from Nev Kelly. I'm Ben Kiefer. Thanks for joining us.
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23: Live from NPR News in Washington, I'm Ryland Barton. The Pentagon says it needs roughly $80 billion, mostly to cover the cost of the Iran war. It adds to what is already a sizable military spending boost being sought by President Trump, and it comes as lawmakers are skeptical of the preliminary deal Trump struck to end the war. The Trump administration is pushing back on reports that Iran didn't agree to allow nuclear weapons inspectors into the country. Secretary of State Marco Rubio is in the United Arab Emirates on a tour of Gulf countries aimed at easing their concerns over the deal.
24: We know what they agreed to do, and now they'll either do it or they won't. And if they do, the process moves forward, and if they don't, the president will have some decisions to make.
23: Rubio will also hold meetings in Kuwait and Bahrain, nations that Iran hit with missiles and drones in retaliation for U.S.-Israeli airstrikes. Congress has passed the largest housing affordability bill in decades today. The bill is aimed at encouraging home building across the country. NPR's Stephen Bisaha says the bill passed both chambers with wide bipartisan support.
1: The reason for all that support, according to Democratic Senator Lisa Blunt Rochester from Delaware, is that housing affordability is a problem everywhere.
3: Whether you live on a farm, whether you live in a city, whether you are in the south of this country or across the country, families are feeling the impacts as it pertains to affordable housing.
1: This bill makes a hodgepodge of changes, many meant to streamline federal housing regulations and encourage easing of local zoning and permitting hurdles. It also bans large investors from buying up more than 350 single-family homes. The bill

0: left of many Democrats, a few are Democratic socialists. Mayor Mamdani stumped for them at a rally last week.
1: We need Claire Valdez, Daria Lisa Avila Chevalier, and Brad Lander fighting for us in Congress.
0: They're trying to unseat some well-established politicians here, including the chair of the Congressional Hispanic Caucus. How the party's left flank performs could affect the more moderate image National Democrats are counting on to retake the House in November. For NPR News, I'm Steve Kastenbaum in New York.
2: The big tech companies dragged down major U.S. stock indexes today. The selling was concentrated in AI-related companies. This is NPR News. A judge has ruled that the U.S. government cannot stop people enrolled in the biggest food aid program from using benefits to buy candy and soda. The Department of Agriculture has encouraged the restrictions as part of the Trump administration's Make America Healthy Again campaign. Some SNAP beneficiaries sued over the restrictions. A judge said that she was not saying whether the restrictions are a good idea. She said the problem was that the government violated its own regulations. Nearly a quarter of students are chronically absent from school. NPR's Sequoia Carrillo reports on how some states are addressing the crisis.
3: A student is considered chronically absent if they miss 10% of school for any reason. And in the U.S., that rate sits at 1 in 4 students. That's still up from the 1 in 6 rate prior to the COVID-19 pandemic. Attendance Works, a national nonprofit that looks at the obstacles to getting students to class, is out with its annual report on student attendance. It finds that more states are focusing on local specific guidance to help teachers and administrators prevent absenteeism before it becomes a problem. More states are also investing in data systems to track how many students are absent in real time. This way, districts know when something is a problem versus a year later when they run the numbers. Sequoia Carrillo, NPR News.
2: Cristiano Ronaldo became the first player to score in 6 different World Cup tournaments today by getting 2 goals in Portugal's match against Uzbekistan. Ronaldo and Argentina captain Lionel Messi became the only men in history to play in 6 World Cups this year. Ronaldo's scoring streak started in his debut in 2006. This is NPR News from Washington.
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10: On Point, I'm Amory Sievertson, in for Meghna Chakrabarty. As I speak, countless songs are being scraped off the internet and used by tech companies to create AI-generated music. 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
10: 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A new AI tool.
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0: 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For the first time, fans will be able to legally create covers and remixes from participating artists and songwriters' catalogs, with both the original artist and the songwriter sharing in the value created.
1: Universal Music Group is the largest record label in the world, with dozens of subsidiary labels and thousands of artists under its umbrella. Taylor Swift, Bad Bunny, Ariana Grande, Bob Dylan, Kendrick Lamar, Elton John, just to name a handful. That means with this new AI tool, Spotify users will be able to alter millions of songs. Want to make a mashup of two songs you like? Or a cover of one artist's song by another artist you listen to? Do you want to make a down-tempo song up-tempo? Or an up-tempo song down-tempo? Or a completely acoustic arrangement of a song? Maybe you want to incorporate some vocals of your own. It's all on the horizon. But, Hellman stressed, Spotify users will only be able to do this with songs from, quote, participating artists.
0: The goal is simple. Ensure that when fans create, artists benefit. This era of generation doesn't need to threaten the future of music. Because we built the system legal, trusted, and aligned, we can make sure that the value flows back to the people who created it.
1: We reached out to Spotify to see if someone would be able to join today's conversation. They declined. We asked if they could share any more details on this AI tool and when it would be released. A representative said it was too soon to give any updates. But what we do know is that the AI remix tool that's coming out will be available to Spotify premium users, people who pay for the streaming platform, and eventually as a paid add-on. As for the remixes, mashups, and covers that paying users create, all Spotify users will have access to them for free. So what happens when the power of AI meets the world's largest streaming platform plus the world's largest record label? Will artists really share in the value of what's created by this new AI tool, as Spotify's Charlie Hellman said? And what is that value? Who wants this tool? And what does it say about the music industry and about the music we might be listening to in the future? Well, joining us now to help us start answering some of these many questions is Tatiana Sirisano. She's the Vice President of Music Strategy at Midia Research, a global market intelligence and consulting firm focused on entertainment, music, and digital media. And she joins us from New York City. Tatiana, welcome to On Point.
2: Thank you so much, Emery. Thanks for having me for this really fascinating topic.
1: So what was your initial reaction to the announcement of this tool?
2: Yeah, so it's interesting because I can see how to a fan or sort of to the naked eye, this might have seemed kind of abrupt. But it's funny from Midia Research's perspective, we've been kind of studying this phenomenon for actually more than 10 years of how over time music fans and music audiences have become ever more sort of participatory in music experiences. And this is sort of the latest evolution of that. So from my perspective, I saw the news and thought, oh, this makes sense. This is something that we've been predicting for a while. And it was actually really exciting to see the first announcement made and with the sort of two biggest music companies arguably in the world at that.
1: And your firm, Midia Research, has surveyed thousands of music consumers in recent years about how they want to participate in the music that they love. So can you break that down for us a little bit? Who are you surveying? Is it a particular age range? And what kinds of things are you asking the people you're surveying to find out what they want to do to music?
2: Yeah, of course. So at Midia, we run quarterly surveys that run globally, and we survey 9,000 people around the world in 9 different global markets, so 1,000 people per market. And recently, we published a report specifically looking at the 16 to 19-year-old age segment in these surveys, which is the youngest segment that we survey. And we asked them a lot of questions about not just what tools specifically they would be interested in on a platform like Spotify, but also just generally their thoughts and attitudes towards what we call remix culture. So basically sort of this trend over time where in this era of sort of the age of the creator, I suppose, new generations increasingly sort of expect the ability to mold the entertainment that they're fans of and sort of put their own spin on it. So, for example, we asked a couple of sort of agree-disagree questions about, you know, how much do you agree with this statement? And we found that 51% of that 16 to 19-year-old segment in the U.S. Agreed that fans should be able to remix and create new versions of art and entertainment that they love. So that sort of is validating that sense of remix culture that I mentioned. And then we also asked specifically about what types of tools they would be interested in. So we asked a long list of, you know, would you be interested in swapping lyrics in your favorite songs, adding audio filters, speeding them up or slowing them down. And the sort of headline figure is that 79% were interested in at least one of the audio modification features that we asked about. And the most popular ones were changing the speed of songs, so speeding them up or slowing them down. And then DJ style mix tools, so tools to sort of transition in and out of songs or add effects. And it's funny because Spotify actually offers that already. So that's just some of the data that we've gathered on the topic.
1: That is fascinating. And remix culture is a new phrase for me that is going to stay with me.
2: Yeah.
1: So we should say Spotify and Universal Music Group are two of your clients, meaning they pay to access the survey data that Media Research collects and then can use that data to inform their own business decisions. Do you think your data is partially responsible for this new partnership and initiative?
2: I mean, I couldn't go as far to say so. We do serve with our data, you know, the majority of the leading streaming services and record labels, which we're really fortunate to have as clients. And we have been, you know, studying this for a long time. But I think the music industry has also been talking about this for a while. You know, our clients have been asking about this for a while. So I would hope, that we've helped illuminate sort of or sort of validate that there's demand for this among younger music fans. But yeah, I couldn't go as far as to say that we're responsible.
1: Okay. Yeah, there's demand for this. And this is already kind of happening, artists are being paid for their music to be mashed up and remixed or not. And I want to play an example for people who have heard me say, you know, do you want to hear so-and-so cover this or mash up this and that? Atlantic reporter Alex Reisner wrote an article earlier this month on AI-generated music. And in his research, he discovered massive data sets on songs that AI companies are being trained on to create AI-generated music, 21 million songs, resulting in new creations like this one.

0: Okay, so this was made using Suno, an AI music company, and the prompt for this creation was post-disco, pop rock, funk, electronic, R&B, thriller, Motown, famous male singer and dancer, king of pop, falsetto. So this, as I, you know, as I said, this is a technology that already exists. Suno is free to use. Why, Tatiana, do you think Spotify wanted to be able to offer a tool to its users that would allow them to, you know, remix, mash up, cover songs like this?
1: Yeah, I mean, there's a lot of reasons. I think that streaming services, Spotify included, have started to think of, first of all, really any other digital entertainment platform as a competitor. It's no longer just streaming competing with streaming or games competing with other games. In this sort of attention economy, as we call it, every platform competes with everything else. So I think part of it is a way for Spotify to compete with the time that their users may be spending on platforms like Suno. And it's also a way to turn something that could be a really big threat to the music industry into an opportunity by putting sort of guardrails around it and figuring out a way for fans to engage in this behavior responsibly. Because I think the industry has learned its lesson from the Napster era and all these other disruptions that came before it, which is that rather than trying to stop the sort of arc of consumer behavior, it's better to figure out how to enable it and empower it in ways that benefit everyone and to sort of build those responsible guardrails. So so there's a lot of, you know, interest in doing this for Spotify. I would also add it's a way to sort of appeal to future generations, right? And ensure that their product continues to be relevant and interesting and engaging for people that are growing up today.
0: Yeah, engaging in this technology responsibly is the sticky wicket of all of this that we're going to be getting into. But it also occurs to me that this trend of music lovers wanting to participate in music curation and creation isn't new, right?
1: Mm-hmm. No, not at all. I mean, it's, I mean, it goes back to like the 70s or 80s, if you really think about it. You know, you used to only be able to listen to music in the order it was given to you, right? On a vinyl record. But then we moved into the era of mixtapes and then CDs, where fans were able to, for the first time, splice different songs from, you know, not only different albums, but entirely different artists into the same place. There's actually, if you go to YouTube and look up the iconic Apple ad Rip Mix Burn, you'll see that there was an ad actually telling fans to do this with CDs. So that's kind of where this all started, and we've ended up at the next natural evolution now.
0: Wow. Okay, Tatiana, hold that thought. We have to take a quick break here. When we get back, more on this new AI tool from Spotify. I'm Amory Sievertson. This is On Point.

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6: You're back with On Point. I'm Amory Sievertson, and we're talking today about a new AI tool from Spotify that will allow music fans to create remixes and covers and mashups of songs by participating artists signed to Universal Music Group, at least to start. I'm joined by Tatiana Sirisano, VP of Music Strategy at Media Research, which has conducted surveys around how listeners want to participate in and maybe collaborate with the music that they listen to, so to speak. So, Tatiana, you were talking about, you know, what users want to do with music. I'm curious, do you know from any of your survey data, do people actually want to listen to mashups and remixes made by other Spotify users? Who's the audience for these creations?
7: That's a really great question, Emery, because I think that the sort of opportunity here is actually more about the creation aspect and sort of how remixing and modifying entertainment has become almost a form of entertainment in itself for people. You know, content creation as not just a means to an end, but something that is enjoyable in its own right. And so my hunch is sort of that it will be less about, you know, millions of people listening to the outputs of this feature, and it's more about the time that people will put into using it. That said, I think that it's important that, you know, there is this sharing ability, because ultimately, I think people do expect to share their creations, even if it's just with their friends or their family. But my hunch is that this will actually be more of about the creation as the draw rather than the listening on the other end. But to answer your specific question, we haven't actually asked directly that question, but it's something that I now would like to ask in our upcoming survey.
6: Okay, there you go. So in its press release for the announcement, Spotify says this new AI tool is built around, quote, consent, credit, and compensation for creators. Creators being the musicians who made the original songs that Spotify users would now be remixing and covering. So I want to take those sort of one by one briefly. Consent from creators. The deal is with Universal Music Group, but artists represented by UMG still have to opt in to have their music available to this tool. Do we know any more about how that's going to work?
7: We don't. I mean, I don't. Somebody does, but it's not something that I'm privy to. But I will say that this is where it gets really sticky, as you can imagine, because, you know, if you go on Spotify and you look at the credits for, say, an Ariana Grande song or a Beyonce song or whoever your favorite artist is, you might find that it has 5 different songwriters and 2 different producers and lots of other collaborators on board. And you would need permission just for that one song to be included in this Spotify feature from all of those different collaborators. They would all need to opt in. And not all of them would be signed to Universal in all likelihood. So it gets complex pretty fast. And I'm not sure, to be honest with you, how that opt-in process is going to be handled.
6: Yeah, it's also, you know, we heard that thriller example where you can put whatever you want into a prompt in a tool like Suno. And yet I wonder if there will be guardrails around this. Will there be parameters around, you know, can you really take a Billie Eilish song and swap in Bad Bunny lyrics and then have Ariana Grande's voice singing it? Or what, how do we,
7: right,
6: what parameters can we put around this to properly credit and then ultimately compensate the artists involved?
7: Totally. I mean, there's also even been conversations I know about artists who say, like Billie Eilish, for example, pretty sure she's vegan. Say that somebody goes on the Spotify feature and adds new lyrics that, I know this is ridiculous, but are all about meat and how much they love it. Is Billie Eilish going to be upset that the fan has, you know, put out this song? So there's even been conversations like that where artists have said, well, I'm okay with people changing my lyrics in this direction, but not in this other direction. So all of that sort of needs to be figured out. And I will say my hunch is that when this feature does get launched, it will be with sort of a limited catalog to start and that there will be certain guardrails around it.
6: Okay, well, I want to bring another voice into this conversation because we are joined by an artist, Damon Krukowski, musician and writer, former member of the bands Galaxy 500 and Magic Hour, and now part of the psychedelic folk duo Damon and Naomi. And he's also the legislative director and AI and streaming expert at the United Musicians and Allied Workers, a national labor group for artists. Damon Krukowski, welcome to On Point.
8: Thank you so much for inviting me.
6: So, you've been sitting here. You're in the studio across from me, which is wonderful. I'm curious your thoughts as you've heard us talk more about this tool. As a musician yourself, what are your immediate reactions to a tool like this that could potentially take music of yours and remix it?
8: What I hear is less about the tool, which sounds very undefined as of yet. Seems like there are no specifics. But what I hear loud and clear is the music industry, the biggest players in the music industry, making decisions that will affect all of us without consulting any of the creators. Certainly, no one I know has been consulted. We don't have any way to even begin that conversation. We're not at the table. Who's at the table? Universal Music, Spotify, the biggest players in the industry, as you very rightly said. And what are they basing it on? Well, something like Media Research, which they're paying for. They have provided the questions that are being answered by Media. I don't hear fans, frankly, actually being consulted. I mean, a survey that is restricted to 16 to 19-year-olds asks leading questions is not really, to me, indicative of where, anyway, my fans are. I don't play for 16 to 19-year-olds. Pop music does. Universal is concerned with 16 to 19-year-olds. But there's a world of music outside that. And the problem is that our world of music that is outside Universal's interest in teenage fans and what they can be led toward spending their time on a platform to do, our world outside that is left without tools, sustainable tools, to continue as professionals. And that's tied into these decisions that are being made without our participation.
6: So, Tatiana, I want to give you a chance to respond to that, but first...
7: I would love to respond to that.
6: Okay. Staying on this for one more second here, though, Damon. When you hear Spotify say that this tool is built around consent specifically, you say that artists and you yourself are not being consulted, labor unions maybe are not being consulted, but the whole idea is that artists would opt in. What gives you pause around just the notion that, oh, well, I can choose to do this or not choose to do this? It's not exactly consent around what the tool would look like, but it presumably is a way for you to either jump in or stay out.
8: Well, it's the imbalanced power situation in the industry as it stands. We're not given a choice to opt in or out of streaming itself. Streaming now represents 84% of all recorded music revenue in the U.S. So sure, you can opt out and pull your stuff off streaming, but that means you've pulled yourself out of all of the marketplace. So if you're a professional, you actually have no choice. We also have no choice about the terms that were given for streaming platforms. Again, they were negotiated between Universal, Warner, Sony, and Spotify, and all the other players had to follow suit. You're either in or out. It's not really an option. if you consider your, if just think about your own business, whatever you do for your living, if someone says, well, you can opt out, but you can't actually work in the field anymore, that's not an option. So we're not given, we're not consulted, we're not part of the negotiations. We're just given an in or out. And frankly, if you're a professional, you must be in.
6: So, Tatiana, I'd love to hear your thoughts on this. And I'm especially curious how, what are the considerations for the artists themselves in how you are crafting questions that you might put to people you're surveying, not just in terms of what users want, music consumers want, but how are you thinking about the artist in the mix?
7: Yeah, I mean, I think you'll be glad to hear that in that same survey, the vast majority of the 16 to 19-year-old segment agreed that the original creator should be compensated and should be included in that conversation. So I absolutely feel that the voices of the creator, the creators need to be in the room. That's kind of why I was alluding to how sticky this is about to get. But I also just want to respond to a couple of those claims, because just to clarify for anyone listening, Midia has dozens of clients, and we're a third-party research firm. They don't decide what questions we put in surveys. We are an independent research firm. And also, it was not just 16 to 19-year-old surveyed. That was just, I was just giving that cut because I think it's especially interesting to think about the next generation of consumers. And we do what we're experts in survey design. We do a lot to make sure that these questions are never leading. I'm paraphrasing here, but if you're interested in the actual way the question was worded, I can definitely send it along. So just to clarify, sort of where our research is coming from and the fact that we are, in fact, a third-party research firm.
6: Damon, Spotify says that this AI tool will, quote, open up additional revenue streams for artists on the platform, because artists whose music is, being remixed and covered using the tool will receive, will receive royalties. That sounds like a good thing on its face, particularly considering that there are companies like Suno and Udio out there that are not paying artists. What's your take on that?
8: They're already not paying artists for streaming of our existing recordings. So I have no trust that they would suddenly start paying us for...
6: Not paying just in that the amount that they are paying maybe is not a meaningful amount. It's not a...
8: No, they actually pay zero directly to recording artists. They have dodged every existing regulation for paying us for our work. On other digital platforms like satellite radio, internet broadcast, even so-called non-intentional streaming like Pandora, we are paid directly for our work by the platform through a nonprofit called Sound Exchange. That's enacted by a law of Congress in the late 90s, early 2000s, protecting recording artists from... being cut out of the digital distribution. When Spotify entered the U.S. market, they said those laws did not apply to them. They only had to cut private agreements with the rights holders. That's the record labels, and that's what they've done. So they pay rights holders too little as it is, but that's because they gave the major labels ownership shares in Spotify in exchange for a very, very bad deal for their artists. So the labels have been making billions. Spotify makes billions. The heads of Spotify are among the highest paid people in the music industry. They're not music executives. They're tech. It's a tech platform that has cut a deal with the biggest copyright holders in the world and left artists out of the picture.
6: You know, another claim here, and I'm curious for both of your thoughts on this, is that Spotify says this tool is going to offer new ways to drive discovery for artists, presumably referring to those who are looking for more exposure and trying to find their audience. Damon, is that a compelling argument to you?
8: That is an argument made to Spotify stockholders. Spotify leans on what they call a two-sided marketplace. That means they charge both the consumer and the creator for access to one another on the platform. Latest figures I've seen is that 75% of the tracks that are getting playlisted now are paid placement from the labels to Spotify. They have marketing programs. Were they a broadcast organization like WBUR, this would be payola. It's against the law. Spotify, again, has ducked existing laws and regulations by saying that they are not a broadcaster, that they're only cater to active listening. But as anybody using Spotify knows, it's so-called lean-back listening, which is, again, one of their objectives if you go into their what statements they make for their stockholders. I point out one more thing about that, which is they made this very vague announcement about these tools that you started the segment with. What the real one result of that day was their stock price went up 16% from the announcement.
6: Yeah, I've seen 13 to 15, but it's above 10%. It was a meaningful jump.
8: So in that respect, it's entirely successful, and you can see what the goal really is. The goal is not about artists. The goal is not about even consumers, I would venture, although I'm not an expert on that. But I think the goal is about their stockholders and about their hold over all the money that's in the industry, flowing to just a few hands, flowing to Spotify, flowing to UMG.
6: So a question that I've had in all of this is like, who is this for? What artists will really benefit from this? And I do want to play an example of something that happened during the pandemic. So St. John, an American and Guyanese rapper, it's an artist that a lot of people had not heard of until April of 2020, when his single Roses was remixed. It hit number one on the ARIA charts as well as the UK singles charts. If you missed it, here's a taste of it.

Okay, so the song Roses actually came out in 2016, 4 years before that remix, a remix that AI was not involved in, but it didn't get much traction then. So here's the original Roses song by St. John.

0: Okay, so pretty different. And Tatiana, I'm curious for your thoughts on you know, what the artist, when we think about what the artist might get out of remixes, you take an artist like St. John, who does benefit from, okay, let's remix this song, let's turn up the tempo. Suddenly, people who might have never heard the song Roses know about it. It takes off on TikTok. What do you make of this example? And do you think that AI can meaningfully create, you know, more St. John's, if you will?
1: I mean, certainly I think it's a way that St. John and other artists whom this has happened to have sort of been discovered by new listeners. People then go and, you know, check out their back catalog and all that. I will say I think an example of that caliber is sort of like any other success like that in the industry, the equivalent of a lottery ticket. I wouldn't expect that, you know, this feature would lead to that happening to, you know, dozens or hundreds of artists. It will surely happen more often. But I think that the bigger kind of point is to turn that lean back experience that most listeners have on streaming platforms into a more lean forward one, and sort of have people engaging more directly with music in that way. And I'll say I have spoken to artists who, at the same time as there's understandably a lot of trepidation about opening up their music to other people, there's also artists who have said to me, well, I'd much rather engage with fans that way than make a get ready with me video or sort of become an influencer, all these other ways that I think artists have felt pressured to market themselves. So it is sort of a way to bring that artist fan connection back to the actual music itself, which is interesting to me.
0: Damon, we have to take another break here, but briefly, what are your thoughts on remixes as a way for fans to engage with musicians in a new way?
2: Well, I think that already exists, and I certainly have no objection. I think that, you know, you can go on to, I mean, on TikTok, they're constantly slowing down and speeding up and doing whatever, and this just already exists. It's just that people are not profiting from it. The corporations are not profiting from it directly. So I think what this is all about is a plan to claim that creativity by fans as a profitable activity for the platforms and the major labels. So it's just another claim for activity that's already there, creative action, but not rewarding the actual creators with the finances.
0: Okay, we got to take another break here. We're talking about AI in music and a new tool coming from Spotify that will allow fans to remix songs. I'm Amory Sievertson. This is On Point. Stay with us.
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0: You're back with On Point. I'm Amory Sievertson, and we're talking about a new tool from Spotify that's going to enable users to create cover versions and remixes of their favorite songs using AI. And we're wondering just what is this going to mean for music fans, for artists, for the future of the music industry? And we've been talking to Tatiana Sirisano, VP of Music Strategy at Media Research, also to musician Damon Krukevsky, who is also with United Musicians and Allied Workers. And I want to bring another voice into this conversation now, Chris Wares. He's a professor and assistant chair of music business management at Berklee College of Music. He's worked as an artist manager, a copyright administrator, a distribution specialist, working with some of the largest independent record labels and management companies. Chris Wares, welcome to On Point.
9: Thank you for having me. Happy to be here.
0: It's great to have you here. Now, you've been sitting across the table from me. I'm sure that you've been hearing a lot of things that have made you go, ooh,
9: biting
0: ooh,
9: my lip.
0: Ooh, biting your lip. So now is the moment when you can unleash a little bit of that. I'm dying to know what your reaction as someone who works in the music industry has for a long time and now teaches music industry leaders of the future. Mm-hmm. What does a tool like this mean for music?
9: So I will say it depends. You know, it's, you know, I heard the comment from Spotify about this being the Wild West, but we're not quite sure what this is actually going to mean for musicians and artists and whether or not there's going to be meaningful value. It's really all going to depend on the deal terms, the transparency, the control to art that artists are going to have around consent. But beyond the simple consent for opting in, the control around how their voice, their image, and likeness are going to be used, and whether or not there is actually going to be meaningful value back to those creators and rights holders. And by value, I don't necessarily just mean compensation. That's an important piece, financial compensation. Mm-hmm. But also, how are they maybe finding new and creative ways to engage super fans, to have that participatory music creation, to engage with those fans in new and fun ways.
0: Okay, so you've highlighted some of the maybe not concerns, at least things to think about when mm-hmm. when developing this tool. What do you see as some of the potential positives of a tool like this that could maybe allow fans to be more participatory in the music?
9: So I've always been an advocate for innovation and iteration, shall I say. And so, you know, a licensed opt-in model is definitely going to be better than unauthorized uses. The question then becomes, you know, how do we put those responsible ethical guardrails around that? How do we ensure that the, let's say, emerging artists understand what rights they're giving away, understand how to build some of these relationships with their fans, and what this is actually going to mean? I do agree with what Tatiana was mentioning earlier, and she can jump in on this too, but I don't quite see a huge market for these AI-generated remixes. But I do see there being more of a market for fan participation, a closer relationship to develop with those artists.
0: Okay. On this innovation piece, I want to hear a little bit from the CEO and co-founder of Suno, one of these AI music platforms. His name's Mikey Shulman. And this is from a Billboard interview that he did about the future of AI in music.
10: Users want to do more things with music than they can do right now. And we are in the business of trying to delight users with new things that they can do with music. Mm-hmm. And if we don't give people new things, they're not going to get to do new things. They're not going to want to pay more money for these new experiences. And we will not actually be able to move forward, grow the music economy. And I think in general, I understand that music and technology have a checkered past, mm-hmm. but too much inhibition of innovation ultimately keeps things a lot smaller than they ought to be.
0: So, Chris, I want to hear your thoughts sort of twofold on this. One mm-hmm. is you are a music business management professor, assistant chair at Berklee. But also Berklee is, you know, a thriving creative environment where people might hear something like this and go, but this is not how we innovate. This is not how we inspire creativity. So how do you balance sort of like the technological side of music innovation and music innovation that just comes from the creative spirit?
9: Mm-hmm. So, as you mentioned, there's been so many disruptions over the years. And, you know, at Berkeley, you know, our values around this are always going to be artist-centric with human expression at the center. Our core music courses, our core songwriting courses are all based on human expression, the craftsmanship, the musicianship. But we also have a moral responsibility to prepare our artists, to prepare our students for what is out there. And in that, empower them through education to make decisions based on their values, but also to better understand their rights, to better understand how these technologies are going to impact music, and to shape the future of the industry, the next generation, to come up with creative solutions, innovative solutions that are artist-centric, fair, responsible.
0: Damon, your thoughts on what we just heard from Mikey Shulman of Suno, that listeners want to be able to do this, fans want to be able to do this. We are trying to give them what they want. How do you think about that as an artist who maybe wants to give fans what they want, but has other, you know, is weighing other interests here?
2: What strikes me is that, you know, who trusts fans is artists. Like, we trust our fans. I had no problem with Napster either. Sharing was not a bad thing. Sharing our music was a beautiful thing. And, you know, when I hear these corporate heads like Mikey Shulman say these things like, oh, users want this, users want that, what I hear is them saying is not the relationship between artist and fan at all. I hear them manipulating users, manipulating fans. They want to shape what the fan experience must be or shall be in order to create profit for those companies. That's what Spotify, for example, has done, moving from, they claim they were sort of a library model, you could listen to anything you want, to you go on and they manipulate the user to listen to what they want you to listen to or what they've been paid to listen to. Paid to get you to listen to. And that kind of manipulation is what I think is at the heart. Manipulation of users, of fans, so-called, as well as of artists and as well as of labels. And I think that's the tech platform default, as we all know from all parts of our lives and in our engagements with tech.
0: Tatiana, I want to get your thoughts on that. We're hearing Damon say, you know, the platforms say users want this, users want that. What do you hear in what Mikey Shulman of Suno just said as someone who does hear from users about what they do want?
1: Yeah, so I think one kind of important bit of nuance that we haven't really touched on here is that we don't really expect this to be a mainstream product, at least not yet. This isn't something that overnight we think, you know, all Spotify users are going to be interested and ready and wanting to use this. It's actually more of an overlap with superfans. So when we look at in our consumer surveys, which again, we're surveying 9,000 people around the world, pretty strong sample size, we find that there's a lot of overlap between the biggest fans of music and the people who are interested in these types of features. And that makes sense, right? Because the biggest music fans are often the most likely to also make music, to play an instrument, to sing, to love karaoke, to sort of be creative with music in some way. So we see this ultimately as more of a feature for music superfans than for sort of mainstream consumers.
0: That's so interesting. And as you're talking about, you know, the fans that want to use this tool might also be fans who make music themselves. I want to hear from one of our On Point listeners. This is Matthew Smith of Minneapolis, Minnesota, who questions Spotify's premise that this new AI tool is really about offering more creative power for the listener.
11: While they claim that it's to get people involved in the creative process, as a musician myself, I feel like that's a false connection between the use of AI and then the actual creative process, which involves hours and hours of testing and writing and putting in all this mental effort, and you're disguising AI as a creative process, which in my opinion is it's a bit of a fallacy.
0: Chris Wares, I'd love your thoughts on that.
9: You know, there's a couple of things. Creativity is an interesting word. And how we define creativity and how we define AI. You know, I love the definition of creativity around something that is surprising and something that is different and unique. And a lot of AI, what we know to be AI, is actually just machine learning that trains on data sets, looks for patterns, and then generate something based on those patterns. And so it has a very sort of specific aesthetic. And then, you know, a lot of people call it AI slop, or it's just very sort of recognizable. It's not considered creative because it lacks that surprising, that unique element of that authentic human expression. Mm-hmm. And so, I mean, there's one piece around, well, what then is that creativity, that creative process? But I do want to add another layer. I love that Tatiana was mentioning this part about nuance. You know, I've done some anecdotal. I deal with high school students, I deal with university students, and we've had these beautiful discussions around what a tool like this would look like, would they engage with it? And most of the students that I engage with are musicians and artists. And we see all the different sides of the spectrum. Some are vehemently opposed. They would never want to engage with these AI tools. Mm-hmm. Some are really interested. They're super fans of certain artists, and they can't wait to get their hands on these. And so what I think this is doing is creating this, you know, I tend to be an optimist, but this beautiful conversation, this debate around, okay, well, how are we integrating these? Can we create these safe spaces to engage with these tools, to have these closer relationships with artists? And this is where education really has to come into play. This is why it's so important. The users, as well as the creators, the original artists, they need to understand, what does it mean? What does consent actually look like? And then how do you protect your rights beyond just the music rights, but also your name, image, likeness, and voice? And what are these responsible and new and creative ways? Again, we don't know all the details. This is a step in a direction of, okay, there's a lot of unlicensed, unauthorized music being generated. Now let's move towards models that we can iterate and build upon.
0: And you know, we should say Berklee does offer courses in using AI in music composition and production. And the school has faced pushback from musicians and from students mm-hmm. for that. Is there a guiding light that you would sort of ask your students or want your students to think about in terms of the role that AI could play in the music industry?
9: Absolutely. Again, Berklee's core music curriculum, the songwriting curriculum, there is no forced AI content. We do have some electives for students who want that choice to say, oh, I'm interested in this. How can I do this? At the core, we are artist-centric. It's all about consent, attribution, and the guiding light is, we are here to show you and educate you. And there's an important, actually, piece here, not to get conflated, education with endorsement. That often gets confused, or this is a gray area. Mm-hmm. Our education is, we are empowering you to understand your rights. We are empowering you to understand what are the tools that are out there. And we are also giving them the choice to say, do you want to engage with this or not?
0: Mm-hmm. Okay, so Damon, turning it back to you, you know, you see Spotify use phrases like advancing AI responsibly, and they frame this new initiative as a groundbreaking responsible AI tool. What does responsible AI in the music industry look like for you as someone who represents artists and is an artist yourself?
2: To me, it's not about the technology. I don't think that any of us, we've polled our members at UMA, United Musicians and Allied Workers, and we're not taking a position on the technology. First of all, there's no reason to do that. Technology happens. Everybody adapts. It will be used for good and bad, and creatively and not creatively, in all various ways. To me, it's more about, how is this technology being used by those in power to increase their power and belittle the power of, I mean, it's capital is using it to belittle labor. I mean, that's really what we're looking at, just like in everything else. So I don't think that, I don't trust these corporations to use anything responsibly. They've proven themselves to be irresponsible about the future of the music industry, about sustainable careers for actual working artists. And so I do trust my fans, though. I trust all our fans. Unauthorized use, to me, is not a threat. It's use that's been corralled into a power structure where all money drains to the top. That's what worries me way more. I would point out one more thing that Mikey Shulman, from that same article that you quoted from in Billboard pointed out that in their own deck that they showed to investors, Suno is responsible now for 7 million songs a day. Their software is creating 7 million songs a day. That's not for super fans. That's the kind of scale that we're familiar with from the internet businesses, technology businesses, where it's just take no prisoners. We're going to flood the market and we're going to control it.
0: Chris Wares, we're quickly running out of time here, but you know, as Damon says, the vast majority of people are listening to, are streaming their music. They're using platforms like this. And this new AI tool exists because things like Suno exist. There's money to be made and artists to be paid. What if this sort of innovation is inevitable? What can artists do and labels do to make sure that their interests are properly taken into account?
9: Mm-hmm. Education. Don't panic. Take the time to learn. And also, you know, the labels, I share many of the similar concerns that Damon was just mentioning. The label should definitely consider the independent artists and make sure that they ensure that they have a seat at the table through unions, through collaboration. I will say that, you know, the piece around the 7 million songs, the hundreds of thousands of songs being uploaded every single day. There are other guardrails that also need to be in place from the DSPs like Spotify to identify and properly attribute what is AI and what is not.
0: Well, we are out of time for a topic that we could go on and on and on about. Chris Wares from Berklee College of Music, thank you so much.
9: Thank you.
0: Damon Krukowski, a musician and writer, and also with United Musicians and Allied Workers, thank you.
2: Thank you.
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19: From WHYY in Philadelphia, this is Fresh Air. I'm Tanya Mosley in Los Angeles. Today, actor Wendell Pierce. He's best known for playing men who fight to keep their dignity. Bunk Moreland, the homicide detective on The Wire, a trombone player in Tremé, and a few years ago on Broadway as Willie Loman in Death of a Salesman. Now he's taking on Shakespeare's Othello, a role he's wanted his whole life. He's also starring in television and film, including CBS's Elsbeth and Jack Ryan Ghost War. He proudly calls himself a journeyman actor and shares an old joke about the five stages of an acting career.
20: There's who is Wendell Pierce? Get me Wendell Pierce. Get me someone like Wendell Pierce. Get me a younger Wendell Pierce. And then the last and final and fifth stage is, who is Wendell Pierce?
19: First News.
21: Live from NPR News, I'm Giles Snyder. Voters went to the primary election polls in four states Tuesday, turning out for congressional elections and other offices in Maryland, South Carolina, Utah, and New York, where all three of the congressional candidates endorsed by New York City Mayor Zoran Mamdani advanced to the November midterms, the first major test of Mamdani's political movement. President Trump traveled Tuesday to the swing state of Pennsylvania, where he toured a Mack Trucks facility and addressed a crowd that cheered him.
22: At long last, you finally have a president who is putting workers first, putting Pennsylvania first, and putting America first. We're doing that, and we're doing it like nobody's ever seen before.
21: Trump's trip to Pennsylvania came amid a dispute over whether Iran has agreed to allow into the country UN nuclear inspectors. On Capitol Hill, the Senate passed Tuesday a war powers resolution on the 10th try. Republicans joined Democrats in the 50-48 vote. The International Maritime Organization says it's beginning an operation to evacuate more than 11,000 seafarers who've been stranded on ships in the Persian Gulf because of the Iran war. The Maritime Authority says it has secured the necessary guarantees to support the operation. Here's NPR's Jackie Northam.
23: The IMO has been working on evacuation plans for thousands of seafarers since the war in Iran began in late February. It's only now that Iran and the U.S. have an interim peace agreement that the operation can move ahead. In a statement, IMO Secretary General Arsenio Dominguez says the large-scale operation will be carried out in close cooperation with Iran, Oman, all other coastal states in the Gulf region, as well as the U.S. and the maritime industry. Attached to his statement is a notice from Oman saying it will provide a temporary maritime corridor for ships carrying the seafarers, and the evacuation will be phased to avoid collisions. Jackie Northam, NPR News.
21: The Supreme Court has ruled that a Louisiana man cannot seek financial damages for having his religious liberty violated while in prison. NPR's Jason DeRose reports on the 6-3 decision that fell along

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3: This is Fresh Air. I'm Tanya Mosley, and my guest today is actor Wendell Pierce. Over a career spanning 4 decades, he's played some of the most memorable characters on television. Detective Bunk Moreland on HBO's The Wire, the trombone player Antoine Batiste in Tremé, and in 2022, he became the first Black actor to play Willie Loman in Death of a Salesman on Broadway. He's currently starring as Captain Wagner on the CBS series Elsbeth, is back as a CIA officer, James Greer and Jack Ryan, Ghost War, and in the final season of Raising Kanan on Stars. He's currently on stage in Washington, D.C., playing the title role in Shakespeare's Othello. It runs through June 28th at the Shakespeare Theater. You know, I'm thinking about how you say that you got into the character Willie Loman by really thinking about the journey of your father. And that story you told in your speech just then for opening night, that was a revelation to you, that your father was a young photographer right around the time Death of a Salesman was going out into the world, because your dad, for the longest time, you thought he didn't want this life of a creative for you. You thought he wanted you to be kind of a traditional man, a lawyer or a doctor, something safe.
4: I went to a very good school, very great college preparatory school, Ben Franklin. It's the number one high school in Louisiana. All these great national merit scholars and people with scholarships and going to the Ivy Leagues and great careers. And when I decided early on, in the middle of that, I wanted to be an actor at 14, going to this other great school, the New Orleans Center for Creative Arts. I had the best of both worlds. He was so adamantly against it. He's like, let your mama take you to all that stuff. I'm not going to do it. But he stuck to his guns. His principle was, you do what you want to do, but give 100%. And so he was adamantly against it. But then my brother made me remember that my father was a photographer. And he said, I want daddy's pictures. You know, if anything ever happens, I want daddy's pictures. I said, what pictures? And he showed me these pictures from an art exhibit my father had done when he had studied as a photographer. And he went to New York. I knew he had gone to New York to study photography because that was a trade back in the day. We didn't have our phones and Instamatic cameras. You went to a photography studio and got your pictures taken. So when the Instamatic camera came out, actually an entire industry went away, because a photographer was like a grocer or a dry cleaner. You know, the family got together, they went to the photography studio, and they took pictures. And that's what he was expecting to do. And that's what I thought he was training to do when I realized he had an artistic vocation of being a photographer like Roy DeCarava or James Van Der Zee and all of these wonderful photographers when I saw these from his exhibit. So it was a dream deferred for him. So a part of his pushback on my wanting to be an actor was his desire as a father not to see his son go through the hurt and the disappointment that he had gone through. And so that's why he tried to steer me away from being an actor early on when I was in high school.
3: You went on to study at Juilliard, which you have said is kind of the most terrifying experience of your life. you made it through there. You could make it through anywhere. But you, there's this other story you tell that you've told many times, but we got to hear it here. Your most memorable audition. You had just graduated from Juilliard, and you're in front of Bob Fosse.
4: Oh, wow. Yeah, that audition, I consider one of the highlights of my career. And it was for The Big Deal on Broadway. And I went in and I had come up with, they had already started. And it was a play about a boxer who is being manipulated by the mob and he's throwing fights and he takes his life back. He goes, listen, all right, this is it. I'm not going to do this anymore. I'm taking my life back. And so he explodes in the middle of, in this one scene. And so I was going into audition. They had already started rehearsal. And on the break, I was going to go in and do my audition. So as the doors open and they're coming out for a break, I run into the room and I said, all right, listen up, everybody. This is what's going to happen. I'm taking my life back. And I go into the scene. Right. Everybody stops like, who is this crazy guy? They say, okay. All right. Everybody go on break. Bob Fosse clears the room. He says, okay, now do it. The stage manager is fumbling, trying to find the scene. I say, all right, everybody, this is it. I'm taking my life back. He goes, stop. The stage manager was lost. He says, he turns to the pianist and he goes, give me an F vamp. Bump, bump, bump, bump. Bump, bump. Then he says, give me the script. And he says, okay, start. And I said, all right, everybody, this is how it's going to go. I'm taking my life back. And he reads the scene with me. No, you aren't. You're still going to do what we say. I said, no, it's going to go this way. Bump, bump. And he circles me. And we read the scene together. And at the end, he goes, oh, you're good. But you're too young. You're too young. Oh, man, but I want to work with you. He calls my agent. My agent calls me and says, what did you do today? Bob Fosse called and said he's going to work with you this year. I said, oh, my God, that's great. But you're too young for this. But he's going to find something. He's going to work with you this year. Later that year, I'm in the hotel room, and I see Bob Fosse's picture comes up. And they say, ladies and gentlemen, Bob Fosse died today. And I was like, oh, man, I was going to work with him. And then I had the epiphany. I did work with him. I did. We did a scene together, had the music behind it. We read it. It was great. We had an audience of one. But I did work with Bob Fosse. And that's when I realized an audition is an opportunity to share your work. You're not asking for a job. You're saying, this is what I would do with this role. This is what this play is about. This is what this film is about. And just go and do the work. It's opening and closing night, and that's it. And if something comes out of it, the job itself or whatever, then you get to continue to do the work. But that's my Bob Fosse story.
3: What a confident young man you were. I'm taking my life back.
4: Yes.
3: If you're just joining us, my guest is actor Wendell Pierce. He's starring as the title character in Shakespeare's Othello. We'll continue our conversation after a short break. This is Fresh Air.

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1: This is Fresh Air, and today I am talking with actor Wendell Pierce. You know him from HBO's The Wire and Tremé, his Tony-nominated turn as Willie Loman in Death of a Salesman on Broadway, and currently as Captain Wagner on the CBS series Elsbeth. Right now, he is also on stage in Washington, D.C., playing the title role in Shakespeare's Othello. You know, Wendell, so many of the men you play are holding on to dignity within systems who don't fully see them. It seems to be kind of like the through line that I see with so many of the characters you play. And I want to talk for just a moment about Bunk Moreland from The Wire. Mm-hmm. In a lot of ways, anyone who's seen the show knows it, but I mean, he was the conscience of the show. He took so much pride in his job, even inside of this department that made it kind of hard. And I want to play a scene that comes after a shootout. It's where one of the women in Omar's crew has been shot dead in the street. And now Omar, who is played by the late Michael K. Williams, is this fierce kind of stick-up man who robs high-end drug dealers. And Bunk is investigating that killing. And he pulls Omar aside to this quiet, deserted spot. And they have this moment that we're about to play. Let's listen.
2: I was a few years ahead of you at Edmondson, but I know you remember the neighborhood, how it was. We had some bad boys for real. It wasn't about guns so much as knowing what to do with your hands. Those boys could really rack. My father had me on the straight. But like any young man, I wanted to be hard too. So I would turn up at all the house parties where the tough boys hung. Yeah, they knew I wasn't one of them. Them hard cases would come up to me and say, go home, schoolboy, you don't belong here. Didn't realize at the time what they were doing for me. As rough as that neighborhood could be, we had us a community. Nobody, no victim who didn't matter. And now all we got is bodies and predatory like you. And out where that girl fell, I saw kids acting like Omar, calling you by name, glorifying your. It makes me sick how far we done fell.
1: I just want to listen to the rest of the show right now. That was my guest, Wendell Pierce in The Wire. Wendell, is it true that there was actually a turning point during the height of the success of this show when you thought about leaving it?
3: Yes. There came a point, during the course of The Wire, people would challenge us all the time, you know, you are only demonstrating the thuggery and the crime, and you're perpetuating this idea that the stereotype that black folks are criminally inclined and violent and all. I remember a woman on the train challenging me, an African-American woman who worked on Wall Street. And I said, I accept your criticism. We should never lose the ability to be offended. Never lose that ability. So I welcome the challenge and the criticism, so I can make sure that we don't fall victim to that criticism. I said, but we have judges, the mayor, the president of the city council, the city council members, police officers, lawyers, doctors, teachers, who are all African American. But you're only seeing the criminals. Imagine how tough it is for a little kid in those neighborhoods. They don't see the lawyers or the doctors. And if you don't see them as an educated woman a professional, and you can only see the thuggery. Imagine how susceptible those young kids are to it. And that's what we're trying to tell in the story we're trying to tell. Now, in the fourth season, I almost quit because at our rap party, a young lady comes up to me. She says, "Oh, Mr. Pierce, I was on the show this year. I really wanted to work with you. We didn't have anything together, but I just wanted to tell you how much I enjoy your work and all. And this is my only time being on The Wire, and I'm going to Brown," I think she was going to, "on a full scholarship." And I said, "Who did you play?" And she says, "I look younger than I am. So I was one of the kids in the middle school." And I said, "Oh." And then she described the character that she played was this out of control young woman who slashes another girl's face.
1: Oh, I know
3: over
1: that
3: something
1: episode.
3: Trivia.
1: Yep.
3: Mm-hmm. And I said, "Wait a minute, you played that?" And she said, "Yes." And I said, "And what do you do in life? Wait, where are you going?" She was like, "I'm going to Brown University on full scholarship." And I thought to myself, why are we not telling your story? Why are we not telling your story? And I thought about the criticism, and I said, that woman was right. And I said, I should leave the show because we're perpetuating a stereotype. And then the episode came on for the fourth season, and it was so impactful. And we see exactly where we lose our kids. And we see that inflection point where we can save them and put them on the right track, and where we can make them the young woman who goes to Brown on a full scholarship, and where we lose them and send them into that pipeline, into the penal system. And then I said, okay, it's not arbitrary. That's the role we're playing on The Wire. We are the cautionary tale. We are, as Shakespeare said, holding a mirror up to nature and calling our dysfunction out in our society that creates the criminality, that doesn't celebrate the education of this young woman going to school and all. So it wasn't arbitrary, and then that's the only thing that made me come back.
1: Let's take a short break. If you're just joining us, my guest is actor Wendell Pierce. He's starring in the title role of Shakespeare's Othello at the Shakespeare Theater Company in Washington, D.C. We'll be right back after a break. This is Fresh Air.
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1: This is Fresh Air. Today I'm talking with actor Wendell Pierce. He's currently on stage in Washington, D.C., playing the title role in Shakespeare's Othello. He's also known for his roles in HBO's The Wire and Tremé, his Tony-nominated portrayal as Willie Loman in Death of a Salesman on Broadway, and the CBS series Elsbeth. You know, I think anybody who knows you or even knows just a little bit about you knows that you are from New Orleans. You rep it very hard.
3: Yes,
1: and you grew up in Pontchartrain Park in New Orleans. It sounds so idyllic. You had a pretty idyllic childhood, it sounds like.
3: It was. I called Pontchartrain Park the Black Mayberry. You know, it grew out of the civil rights movement when there was so many prohibitions and of where blacks could not participate in the expansion of post-World War II, suburbia. There was a movement to make sure that black folks had access to homes and all. And Punch Train Park came out of sort of an appeasement. It was separate but equal, adjacent to Gentilly Woods, which was a white neighborhood with the covenant of blacks couldn't move in. They set aside another 200 acres and replicated that neighborhood in Pontchartrain Park. But right in the middle of it, Joseph Bartholomew designed a golf course, a little municipal golf course. And Joseph Bartholomew was an African-American landscape architect who designed most of the courses in New Orleans at the time, but couldn't play on them. So it was the yin and yang of fighting the ignorance of Jim Crow segregated New Orleans, but at the same time creating pockets of idyllic communities. And Pontchartrain Park was one of them. And lawyers and doctors and teachers and janitors and the glass man, Mr. Wagner, was a glass man. And Mr. Greenwood was the dry cleaner. So it was economic development and your mother and father and playground there. And had Southern University at New Orleans, at a historic black college right in the neighborhood. So it was really, really idyllic.
1: Yeah, mm-hmm. So many memories with you and your mom and your dad, your mom who was a school teacher, mm-hmm. your siblings, and
3: And she taught two blocks from our home at Cog Hill Elementary School, where I went to elementary school. And for years, I was just known as Mrs. Pierce's son because she was so beloved in the neighborhood and she was a part of a community.
1: What was that like for you? What was that like for you, though, to be a child of a school teacher?
3: Well, all of our teachers lived in the neighborhood, too. So the worst part about it is, I would come home from school or come home from the playground, and my mother's sitting there with my second grade teacher and my third grade teacher and my fourth grade teacher. And they're having their cocktails after work, So all of my teachers I would see on a regular basis.
1: You couldn't get away
3: with
1: anything.
3: I couldn't get away with anything. But it was great, It was great, the community. And it was totally destroyed by Katrina, one of the deepest parts of the flooding. And I knew how it was first built. The civic advocacy that constructed Pontchartrain Park and the civil rights movement led by A.P. Turow, one of the great civil rights lawyers of New Orleans, and my parents' generation. So I put out a clarion call to our generation after Katrina saying, we owe it to them, We owe it to them to rebuild it. And so we have rebuilt it, our neighborhood, brick by brick, block by block, house by house, and Pontchartrain Park is back. I led an effort, and we rebuilt 40 homes. And that's where I live to this day. I'm still there in Pontchartrain Park.
1: You wrote this book out of that devastation, The Wind in the Reeds, in 2015. I mean, it's a memoir, but it also is this love letter to New Orleans that's so descriptive about your childhood, but then just about the city and the history. And there's a particular moment you say, decades from now, little kids will ask, Mr. Pierce, what did you know about New Orleans' darkest hour? Mm-hmm. And you will tell them. And that got me thinking about this quote that I'm kind of obsessed with right now from Bryan Stevenson, where he said that basically our ancestors fought for freedom, our parents fought for civil rights, and our generation's struggle is a narrative one, the honest accounting of what actually happened. And reading your book, I just felt echoes of that. I wonder how you feel about that idea, because you're just so intentional in making sure that this story, particularly about New Orleans and Katrina, stays alive.
3: It is the most important thing we have right now in our time, in our generation. People are actively trying to erase who we are as a people. I am only minutes away from the Pentagon as I speak right now, and I remember my father admiring General Chappie James, Benjamin Chappie James, and to know that they just removed his painting from the Pentagon. And whatever reason they come up with, we all know the reason. It's just racist, and the idea of trying to eliminate any sort of contributions that the African American community has made to this country in the year that we try to celebrate 250, it is so insulting. It is so aggressively. It feels like a visceral attack. My brother was purged out of his job here in Washington, D.C. I know so many people, and it's so many black women in particular. This attack on minorities and women in a world where we are trying to, where people are trying to erase them. We realize that that is our call to duty of our generation, which is, we know now that we have to mark our passing on the tree and declare who we are, who we were, what our accomplishments are and have been, and what we have created, and exercise our right of self-determination and declaration of accomplishment. We owe that to our ancestors. We owe that to the generations yet to come, because they're those who do not have our best interest at heart.
1: Wendell Pierce, this has been such a pleasure. Thank you so much for your time.
3: Thank you. I really appreciate it.
1: Wendell Pierce stars in Othello at the Shakespeare Theater Company in Washington, D.C. Tomorrow on Fresh Air, the rise of masculinism, how the movement, which is now mainstream, aims to fight feminism and restore the primacy of men. We speak with Helen Lewis, who writes about the movement in The Atlantic. I hope you can join us. To keep up with what's on the show and get highlights of our interviews, follow us on Instagram at NPR Fresh Air.

Fresher's executive producer is Sam Brigger. Our technical director and engineer is Audrey Bentham. Our interviews and reviews are produced and edited by Phyllis Myers, Anne-Marie Baldonado, Lauren Krenzel, Teresa Madden, Monique Nazareth, Thea Challoner, Susan Yakundi, Anna Bauman, and Nico Gonzalez-Whistler. Our digital media producer is Molly C.V. Nesper. Roberta Shurrock directs the show. 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
1: Toy Story 5 is on the big screen, and one of the movie's plot points is all about little screens. 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
1: I'm Scott Detrow. 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
3: Screen time, part of your All Things Considered today, 4 to 6, with IPR's John Wanamaker. Good morning. It's Morning Edition right now. I'm Megan McKinney. Thanks for waking up early and being here on this Wednesday morning. Coming up here, the NBA draft. It happened last night, and we're going to hear what happened. That's in 15 minutes. Stay tuned. Right now, though, it's 5:30. It's here first from IPR. I'm Megan McKinney. A federal judge has blocked Iowa's restrictions on using SNAP and summer EBT benefits to buy candy, soda, and other taxable foods and drinks. The judge's ruling says federal officials violated the law when they approved Iowa's policy that's been in place since January 1st. Kathy Underhill is CEO of the Des Moines Area Religious Council, which runs a network of food pantries. She says Iowa's SNAP restrictions have been messy because they rely on the state's tax code.
4: It is very complex and nuanced. And so what we have seen play out is like you can't buy a 3-ingredient granola bar, but you can buy a Twix candy bar. Or you can't buy cut up fruit, but you can buy a slice of cake.
3: Governor Kim Reynolds says she pursued SNAP restrictions to improve Iowan's health, and the court's decision is short-sighted. The decision may be appealed. The Senate Agriculture Committee has released its draft of a 5-year farm bill. Senator Chuck Grassley says he's happy it contains many of his priorities, including language meant to ease fertilizer prices and provide more transparency on foreign ownership of U.S. farmland. On his weekly press call yesterday, Grassley indicated he'd be open to negotiating proposed cuts to SNAP.
5: I don't see how you can get a bipartisan agreement without some compromise with Democrats on SNAP. But I'm not willing to say how far I'd be willing to go on that.
3: The House version of the farm bill passed in April would lock in $187 billion of SNAP cuts contained in the One Big Beautiful Bill. The draft version released by Senate Ag Committee Chairman does not contain language proposed by Senate Democrats that would delay those cuts for 2 years. Woodbury County in northwest Iowa has added its name to the growing list of communities working on regulations for data centers. Here's IPR's Sheila Brummer.
6: All those in favor say aye.
7: Aye.
8: Aye.
9: The Woodbury County Board of Supervisors unanimously approved a 1-year moratorium on data centers and will hold public meetings to come up with an ordinance for unincorporated areas. The vote comes after the city of Salix annexed 900 acres of farmland for a potential data center being shopped around by MidAmerican Energy. Steve Corey, who lives nearby, says the project should be built in an industrial area instead.
10: But this is agricultural land. This is a small community, and the people that live down there really do live there for that reason.
9: Meanwhile, union member Dean Bradham says the county will miss out on tax money and progress.
11: This is opportunities. This is the future.
9: State Senator Kevin Alonz told the supervisors there's been a lack of transparency, and MidAmerican Energy hasn't answered questions about the size and scope of the project. I'm Sheila Brummer, IPR News.
3: Broadlands has expanded access to programs for women and young children at a resource hub in West Des Moines. The programs through the federal nutrition program called WIC were operating out of a church in the area. But now the new WIC clinic is located inside the West Des Moines Human Services building alongside the city's food pantry, clothing closet, and free health clinics. Broadlands WIC director Alex Sharp says transportation is a barrier she sees impacting people's access to resources.
12: Anything that we can do to help them connect to multiple services without asking them to make several trips is going to help the West Des Moines community.
3: Sharp says WIC clinics can use their programs like breastfeeding support and other resources in one visit. Broadlands will offer its services on the first and third Monday of each month. In weather today, we do have some scattered showers throughout northeastern Iowa as well as central Iowa this morning. We should see dry conditions, though, throughout today with some sunshine. Those temperatures today reaching the upper 70s to low 80s with overnight lows tonight in the 60s. It's 5:34 and you're listening to IPR News.
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7: It's Morning Edition from NPR News. I'm Amy Martinez in Los Angeles, California.
8: And I'm Michelle Martin in Washington, D.C. Good morning. President Trump's acting director of national intelligence, Bill Pulte, has been on the job for less than a week. But even before he took the job, his appointment was raising alarms on Capitol Hill. Democrats solidly object, and Republicans are split. Here's retiring Republican Senator Tom Tillis speaking to reporters and posted online by Forbes.
13: My guess is, based on his past experience, it's just going to be another hot, steamy pile of dough.
8: Now, CNN and other outlets are reporting that Pulte started large staff cuts on Monday. NPR has not verified that reporting, but the top Democrats on the intelligence committees in the House and Senate sent a letter to Pulte asking about these reports and his other plans for the agency. Representative Jim Himes of Connecticut is that top Democrat on the House side, and he is with us now. Good morning.
14: Good morning, Michelle.
8: So as I said, this week, you and your Senate counterpart, Democrat Mark Warner of Virginia, signed a letter to Bill Pulte saying plans to fire staff risk jeopardizing the mission of his agency. Do you have any visibility into how many people have been fired or put on leave, who they are, and if there's any pattern to it?
14: Yeah, unfortunately, the answer to that question is no. And, you know, yesterday was just rumor after rumor, press reporting, hundreds of people's fired, maybe at the National Counterterrorism Center, which is one of the critical elements of the Office of the Director of National Intelligence. In fact, it was so frustrating that at some point I just picked up the phone and directly called the director of their Office of Legislative Affairs, who told me that she had nothing to report. And so two problems. Number one, we have a man who certainly does not understand an absolutely critical agency, potentially, altering the structure and the people inside that agency. And by the way, this agency is not Bill Pulte's other ones, the Federal Housing Finance Agency, which is important but pretty esoteric. This is a group of people who work day in and day out to keep us alive and safe. And so we've got two problems, that. And then the second one is the overseers, that's me and Mark Warner and other members of Congress, have no idea what is actually happening.
8: So let me talk about a couple of the points that you just raised here. You're talking about the fact that Bill Pulte doesn't have any experience in intelligence. This is one of the issues that was raised when he was selected for this acting post. And you heard that quote from Senator Tillis where he said that this is going to be a big problem. Can you just say more about what it is about Bill Pulte's experience or lack thereof or his conduct in his other offices that has raised these kinds of alarms?
14: Exactly right. So, I mean, there's two huge problems here. Number one, national security is a technical thing. It involves things like drones and surveillance and technology and artificial intelligence and where are the boundaries over what a human agent can do in a place like Baghdad. Really pretty technical stuff. And here is a guy who, has precisely zero experience. And again, this is not the Bureau of Weights and Measures. This is really life critical stuff for the citizens of the United States. Interestingly enough, the law that constitutes the Office of the Director of National Intelligence requires that this individual have extensive national security experience. But that's not the worst of it. The worst of it, of course, is that Bill Pulte demonstrated precisely who he is at the Federal Housing Finance Agency. You know, did he use his time there to actually work on federal housing finance? No. What he did was he illegally went into records that the agency hold in order to suggest that, falsely, by the way, and illegally, that Adam Schiff, one of the president's primary political opponents slash enemies, the attorney general of New York, who prosecuted or at least participated in the prosecution of Donald Trump, that they had committed crimes. So not just does he have no experience, but he has a long track record of using his office to go after the president's enemies. And when you're talking about the American intelligence community, people who do surveillance, people, quite frankly, who carry guns and rappel out of helicopters, that's a terrifying thought.
8: Let me point out that grand juries have declined to indict any of the people who have been accused of mortgage fraud, or et cetera, that you just cited. So I think that's sort of important to note. You recall in your letter that the Office of the Director of National Intelligence was created after the 9/11 attacks to coordinate 18 intelligence agencies with the goal, of course, of preventing future terror attacks. If you point out that the statute requires that you be notified, or that Senator Warner be notified, that the person have experience in intelligence, what recourse do you now have, since it doesn't appear that those guidelines were followed?
14: Yeah. I mean, the answer is there probably is some technical legal recourse, because the appointment of Bill Pulte does violate the law. But we all know that the technical legal recourse is the kind of thing that takes, if you're lucky, 9 months, 12 months, 18 months, right? And that exceeds the 210-day period that an acting individual can stay in the role. So what we really have, and you played the audio of Tom Tillis, what we really have, and this is a point worth making, this is not a partisan thing. We have bipartisan outrage on Capitol Hill. And of course, the president has things that he wants to get from Capitol Hill. So there, you know, there's pressure there.
8: That is Democratic Representative Jim Himes of Connecticut. He's the top Democrat on the House Intelligence Committee. Congressman, thank you.
14: Thank you, Michelle.
7: A federal judge has given lengthy sentences to 8 people who participated in an anti-ICE demonstration outside a Texas immigrant detention center last year. The group faced terrorism charges after the non-fatal shooting of a police officer at the facility. Dylan Duke with member station KERA reports from North Texas.
15: Federal prosecutors accused the demonstrators of being affiliated with Antifa, which is short for anti-fascist, a far-left ideology, not a centralized organization. President Donald Trump designated Antifa a domestic terrorist organization last year. Defendant Benjamin Song was sentenced to 100 years in prison. He was charged with shooting and injuring a police officer outside the Prairie Land Detention Center during a July 4th protest. The judge said he didn't take responsibility. Song's mother, Hope Song, said the prosecution misportrayed her son's actions during the noise demonstration.
16: He's accepted full responsibility for what actually happened, but he will never accept responsibility for a lie, a government lie made to prosecute innocent people.
15: Benjamin Song claimed during his sentencing that he opened fire at the officer out of fear that protesters would be shot at. The judge barred Song's attorneys from arguing during the trial that Song shot at the officer in self-defense. Lydia Koza is the wife of defendant Autumn Hill, who was sentenced to 50 years in prison for her alleged involvement in planning the shooting.
17: In the face of this grotesque distortion of anything that could ever have called itself due process, I am livid.
15: FBI Director Kash Patel said in a statement that his agency remains committed to dismantling Antifa. The defendants have denied being members of any terrorist group, and they say they're being politically persecuted. 7 more people who pleaded guilty will be sentenced July 1st. For NPR News, I'm Dylan Duke.

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1: Good morning. This is IPR News. I'm Megan McKinney. I'm in Des Moines. Thanks for hanging out with me on your Wednesday morning. 100,000 dollars sounds like a lot of money for federal graduate student loans, but for some healthcare degrees, that may not be enough. Today's Marketplace Morning Report, looking at federal graduate student loans. That's in 10 minutes.
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1: Hope your week has been treating you well so far for your Wednesday. Today we're going to see those temperatures in the upper 70s to low 80s, partly cloudy skies today. Looks like dry conditions for the most part. We do have some rain right now, though, throughout northeastern Iowa, but should, again, dry up soon after this morning. For the rest of this week, we'll continue to see temperatures hang out in the upper 70s to low 80s through Friday and Saturday, but this weekend we're really going to see temperatures warm back up. National Weather Service says we could probably see above normal temperatures through the end of June through the 4th of July holiday with temperatures in the 90s. That's 5:45 right now. It's IPR.
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8: This is Morning Edition from NPR News. I'm Michelle Martin.
9: And I'm A. Martinez. Every year, the NBA draft gives the league's worst teams an opportunity to be at the center of attention. And last night, each of the league's 30 teams took turns in the first round selecting eligible players. Kurt Heelan is the lead NBA writer for NBC Sports. He joins us to break the draft down for us. So, Kurt, the Washington Wizards had the league's worst record. They had the first overall pick. Who they take, and is it a good move?
10: They took A.J. DeBonsa out of BYU, and it's a very good move. This is a franchise cornerstone kind of player, the kind of guy you need in the NBA if you're ultimately going to win at the highest level, the kind of guy who can score, defend, do a little bit of everything, create his own shot. He is one of those household name kind of guys, or has the potential to be at least, and it's going to put Washington on the map. That's a long-suffering fan base that really has something to cheer about now.
9: Yeah, led the nation in scoring, 25 a game. And actually, there wasn't much drama there, I guess, for the second team that was picking. That was the Utah Jazz. They would have wanted DeBonsa because he's from BYU, but they went with Darren Peterson.
10: I know that they were very happy with this. Look, there were three guys at the top of this draft who easily could have been number one. And Peterson is a better fit with what's going on in Utah, the other players on that roster. They already have kind of people of size where DeBonsa would play. They get the 6'5 guard Peterson out of Kansas, who, despite some health concerns during the last year, look, when they played BYU and Kansas met, DeBonsa was the better player for the first half. He had to miss the second half with cramping. That's been the concern with him. He had, again, some health and cramping issues. But if he's past that, This is the guy that most scouts had as the person at the top of the draft board before the season started. And if he gets back to that, this is a huge win for Utah.
9: Any surprises in the draft?
10: Strangely, this was not a... There are not a lot of surprises, not a lot of crazy moves. We were kind of talking about how this kind of went to form for an NBA draft that's normally filled with big trades or surprises. I think the most interesting move was Memphis kind of moving back at one point twice, trading down twice to pick up. They moved back five spots and picked up 5 second-round picks and still got the guy that they ultimately wanted. So I that was about it. In general, this was not a... not a draft filled with the unusual, which is in of itself a little unusual.
9: Pretty standard draft, yeah. The one thing that surprised me was Duke guard Isaiah Evans. He was not drafted in the first round. He's probably going to be a top pick in the second round today. But he wore $4 million worth of diamonds, a brooch at $3 million, and a wallet chain at $1 million. I don't know if he owns them. I don't know. Maybe he was just kind of showing them off. But, that to wear that kind of ice and then not get drafted, that to me would be a bit of a downer.
10: It would be, and look, there were a few guys there who were not, and this is such a deep draft class, and that's one of the reasons that this was such an anticipated class, is that there were really good players like Evans who would normally be a first-round pick who were not.
9: Yeah, and that's the draft, right? Because you try and build your way toward a championship, but sometimes free agency also kind of comes in and really dictates what you do. Kurt Helan, lead NBA writer for NBC Sports, thank you very much for breaking the draft down for us.
10: Thank you for having me on.
9: It's Morning Edition from NPR News. I'm A. Martinez.
8: And I'm Michelle Martin.

0: Morning Edition here on IPR News. I'm Megan McKinney. Thanks for joining me. President Trump spoke at a Mack Trucks plant in Pennsylvania yesterday, touting past economic achievements rather than future plans.
1: We delivered no tax on tips, no tax on overtime, and no tax on Social Security.
0: Polls show Trump's approval ratings on the economy are extremely low. We're going to hear what he had to say yesterday. That's in this next hour of Morning Edition in 20 minutes. Right now it's 5:50 in Council Bluffs, 64 degrees here in Des Moines, it's 66, in Cedar Rapids, it's 63.
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8: From Marketplace in Washington, I'm Kimberly Adams. Starting next week on July 1st, new graduate students will face a limit on how much money they can borrow from the federal government. Students in most programs will be able to take out no more than $100,000 worth of federal loans, regardless of the cost of the degree. That cap is twice that for professional programs, including law school and medical school, but not including graduate nursing or physician assistant programs. As Marketplace's Samantha Fields reports, advocacy groups are suing the Department of Education to try to change that.
10: The median tuition for a physician assistant or associate program is about $100,000. Add in living expenses, and Chantel Taylor at the American Academy of Physician Associates says it's common for a degree to cost $200,000.
11: If PAs are not entitled to the higher student loan caps, many will simply not enter the PA profession.
10: Several lawsuits are aiming to get PA and graduate nursing programs included on the list of professional degrees, eligible for higher loan caps. If that doesn't happen, Betsy Mayotte at the nonprofit The Institute of Student Loan Advisors says lots of students will have to take out private loans.
12: And not everybody qualifies for a private loan, and even if they do, private loans don't have the safety nets and lower payment options that federal loans do.
10: Mayotte says that may make some people opt out of PA and nursing degrees altogether and make others less inclined to take lower paying jobs in rural areas where there's already a shortage of healthcare providers. I'm Samantha Fields for Marketplace.
8: Let's do the numbers. The FTSE in London is up 0.1%. Dow, S&P, and NASDAQ futures are mixed in the 0 to 0.6% range, with the Dow future down 14 points. The 10-year Treasury yield is down at 4.48%. Oil prices continue to fall as tensions in the U.S.-Iran war seem to be easing. Brent crude is trading at $75.62 a barrel, around where it was when the war started in February. And speaking of energy, the U.S. Department of Energy announced yesterday it will provide $17.5 billion in new loans to help jumpstart nuclear energy projects. The goal is up to 5 conditional loans for energy companies and utilities with 2 large-scale nuclear reactors at each project. The Energy Department is trying to speed up the timeline to get new nuclear energy online as the demand for electricity from data centers continues to put a strain on the grid.
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13: Lately, it seems like a lot of mission-driven fashion brands have become, well, a bit less mission-driven. The sustainable shoe company Allbirds is now an AI company. Everlane, whose slogan is Radical Transparency, was purchased by fast fashion company Shein. These brands are from a time in the 2010s when companies and consumers seemed to care. Marketplace's Kristen Schwab looks at where that optimism came from and where it went.
14: More than a decade ago, a garment factory near Dhaka collapsed, killing more than 1,100 workers. When owners expanded the building from 4 floors to 8, lots of corners were cut.
15: There's always been this race to the bottom in terms of pricing, and this is what happened in Bangladesh.
14: A race to the bottom in pricing means a race to the bottom where clothes are made, says Anne Cantrell, a professor of fashion business management at the Fashion Institute of Technology.
15: The thing that's really hard with fashion is not only is it one of the least regulated industries in the world, but it's also very human-centered. Like the armhole of our shirt or, you know, details on a dress, they are still done by humans.
14: The factory collapse made worker abuse in the garment industry impossible to ignore. And the timing of the event is important here because the economy had just recovered from the Great Recession. It was financially easier for companies and consumers to pay more for responsible clothes. Suddenly, ESG, environmental, social, and governance, became a corporate buzzword. But things changed when the pandemic hit. People stopped buying clothes, supply chains snarled.
15: I mean, brands are just trying to exist.
14: Companies needed cash, and private equity firms rushed in. Cantrell says investors demanded bigger returns over better missions.
15: Selling a good quality product that is ethically made, that's also going to last a long time, is not going to have the same margins.
14: Fast fashion is cheaper for companies. It's also cheaper for consumers who've become super sensitive to prices because of inflation. Jessica Ramirez, managing director of the retail consultancy The Consumer Collective, says everyone has a price. People will only pay so much for a t-shirt.
16: Consumers will think first, do I like this product? Does it suit a need? Does it fit me well? If it is sustainable, that will come in second.
14: Yes, shopping at thrift stores and on resale apps like Poshmark and Depop has become popular, but Ramirez thinks this is more about saving money and less about reuse.
16: The consumer is not at a point that they're shopping that way to be sustainable. They're being practical.
14: And even for people who are worried about sustainability, it's getting harder to decipher what's greenwashing from what's green. April Perrin is a sustainable wardrobe stylist.
17: The perfect sustainable brand does not exist, in my opinion.
14: Perrin says all shoppers can do is their best by buying less.
17: I'm always coming from the perspective of longevity. How long am I going to keep this in my closet? If this is something that I truly love and I can see myself wearing this more than 30 times for the next few years, I don't care where it comes from.
14: Even if it was bought from a fast fashion brand. I'm Kristen Schwab for Marketplace.
13: And in Washington, I'm Kimberly Adams with the Marketplace Morning Report. 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
20: Good morning. President Trump lunches with GOP lawmakers today amid rising tensions with them. Some voted to limit his war powers, and he's mad he doesn't have enough support to pass a new voter ID law. It's Morning Edition from NPR News. Wildfires lead to an entire town under evacuation orders in Utah. I'm Michelle Martin.
21: And I'm A. Martinez. Officials expect extreme drought and warmer temperatures across southwestern states this summer to trigger more fires. Motown, the music and the label, is central to the identity of Detroiters. We hear how and if Motown legends resonate with younger generations now. It's Wednesday, June 24th. Argentine soccer star Lionel Messi, who just made World Cup history with his 18th goal, turns 39 years old today. News is next.
22: Live from NPR News in Washington, I'm Windsor Johnston. Secretary of State Marco Rubio is meeting with Arab leaders whose countries were hit by Iran during the war. NPR's Aya Betraoui reports Rubio is presenting an interim agreement to end the conflict negotiated by the U.S. and Iran.
23: Rubio's in Abu Dhabi meeting with the ruler of the United Arab Emirates before stops in Kuwait and Bahrain. All three countries host U.S. troops and have been targeted by Iranian missiles and drones, including during the past months of ceasefire. But they weren't consulted on the U.S.-Israeli decision to launch the war. Now Rubio tells reporters in the UAE that he's in the Gulf to listen, quote, more than we are to talk.
24: We want to hear their thoughts, especially in the aftermath of this weekend in Switzerland, and make sure that their views are taken into account in every decision that we make, because they're our partners.
23: That meeting in Switzerland between the U.S. and Iran concluded with the U.S. temporarily lifting oil sanctions as Iran reopens the Strait of Hormuz. Rubio's regional tour does not include a stop in Israel, which is opposed to ceasefires with Iran and in Lebanon. Aya Betraoui, NPR News, Dubai.
22: President Trump is heading to Capitol Hill today to meet with Senate Republicans a day after lawmakers voted to limit his war powers in Iran. The Senate joined the House yesterday in approving a resolution aimed at restricting the president's ability to pursue further military action against Tehran without congressional approval. NPR's Eric McDaniel reports the measure reflects growing concerns among lawmakers about the conflict and Trump's interim deal to end it.
25: Congress has the power to declare war and regulate military conflict. It hasn't been able to do that, though, for the U.S.-Israeli war against Iran. The Trump administration hasn't asked for approval or a declaration of war in contravention of the law. This resolution is not legally binding and not likely to change President Trump's behavior. But the message is clear. A majority of lawmakers, including a handful of Republicans, disapprove of the Iran war, as does a large majority of the American public. This vote comes as Vice President Vance is hashing out the details of an agreement to end the war, the initial terms of which have been roundly rebuked by members of both parties. Eric McDaniel, NPR News, Washington.
22: The results of New York's primary elections are raising fresh questions about the future of the Democratic Party after progressive candidates scored a number of victories yesterday. Steve Kestenbaum reports the outcome is being viewed as an early test of New York City Mayor Zohran Mamdani's political influence.
26: Mamdani stumped heavily for Claire Valdez. She's a state assembly member. She was declared the winner in Brooklyn's 7th congressional district. That seat is being vacated by retiring Representative Nydia Velazquez. The candidates backed by Mamdani were highly critical of Israel's actions in Gaza. That includes former New York City Comptroller Brad Lander. He's a close friend of the mayor, and he had a big win over incumbent Congressman Dan Goldman.
22: At Steve Kestenbaum reporting. This is NPR News in Washington.
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0: It's 6:04. I'm Megan McKinney with IPR News. A federal judge has blocked Iowa's restrictions on buying certain foods like candy and soda with food assistance. IPR's Katerina Sestark has more.
1: Iowa got permission from the Trump administration to ban the use of SNAP and summer EBT for buying taxable items like soda, candy, and some other foods. Now a judge says federal officials violated the law when they approved the restrictions. Governor Kim Reynolds says she sought SNAP changes to improve Iowans' health, and the court's decision is short-sighted. Kathy Underhill is CEO of the Des Moines Area Religious Council, which runs a network of food pantries.
2: I wholeheartedly agree with the governor on the goal of having everyone eat nutritious food. That is absolutely a shared goal. It's just, what's the most effective way to get there? And I guess I would prefer we use carrots instead of sticks.
1: Underhill says she's cautiously optimistic because she agrees with the court's decision, but it's likely not the final answer. I'm Katerina Sestarik, IPR News.
0: The Woodbury County Supervisors have unanimously voted to approve a one-year moratorium on data centers in the county. The move is in response to the town of Salix annexing 900 acres of farmland in April. MidAmerican Energy says it's actively seeking a customer to buy the land and operate a data center. Supervisor Matthew Ung says both Plymouth and Sioux County in northwest Iowa also recently passed similar measures so they can come up with rules and regulations.
3: So even though this isn't about Salix and it can't affect incorporated areas of cities, all three counties are passing moratoriums in response to what one city did.
0: The mayor of Salix says he has no comment on the moratorium, but previously said the community followed the law. As we enter summer, Iowa has yet to see much mosquito activity. The below-average highs the state has been seeing may be one reason there hasn't been a big boom of mosquitoes yet. Iowa State University professor Ryan Smith leads the state mosquito surveillance program. He says mosquitoes need standing water to flourish. There's been more rain recently, but Smith says they need that standing water.
4: And a lot of the mosquitoes that we tend to see in really high number are known as floodwater mosquitoes. And so without those kind of flooding-like events, without having those, we're not getting mosquito eggs to hatch out or to fully utilize the standing water.
0: Smith says consistent highs in the mid-80s allows mosquitoes to develop at a faster rate. It's 6:07 and you're listening to IPR News.
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11: It's Morning Edition from NPR News. I'm Amy Martinez in Los Angeles, California.
12: And I'm Michelle Martin in Washington, D.C. Good morning. President Trump is set to have lunch on Capitol Hill today with Senate Republicans. The get-together comes amid rising tensions between Trump and his congressional colleagues.
11: Now, last night, four Senate Republicans voted with Democrats to advance a resolution directing Trump to pull troops out of the conflict with Iran. On the other hand, Trump has also repeatedly blown up their strategy for getting legislation passed, even while venting his frustration online with Majority Leader John Thune about not getting what he wants done.
12: In a few minutes, we'll hear from a Republican strategist on how tense things really are between congressional Republicans and Trump. But first, we go to NPR congressional reporter Sam Greenglass. Good morning, Sam.
28: Good morning, Michelle.
12: So how is this disconnect

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1: It's Morning Edition here on IPR News. I'm Megan McKinney. Good morning. Thanks for joining me today. Crisis pregnancy centers try to persuade people not to have abortions, but a watchdog group says some of those centers have misled patients into falsely believing everything was fine with their pregnancies. More about this coming up in about 7 minutes.
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1: Beautiful Wednesday morning. We're going to see those temperatures today reach the upper 70s to the low 80s with overnight lows tonight in the 60s. Looks like pretty dry conditions today as well. We do have some rain up in northeastern Iowa, but should clear up here soon. For the rest of your work week through Friday, we'll continue to see temperatures in the upper 70s and low 80s. But this weekend, we're going to start seeing things warm up quite a bit to the 90s. Our one-day membership drive is tomorrow. 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You can learn more about how you can participate early at ipr.org. Right now, it's 6:45. It's Morning Edition from IPR News. Thanks for being here.
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0: This is Morning Edition from NPR News. I'm Michelle Martin.
9: And I'm A. Martinez. When the Trump administration dissolved USAID over a year ago, it disrupted the system, sending a special food made from American-grown peanuts to starving children around the world. Two U.S. factories make this ready-to-use therapeutic food, Georgia-based Manna Nutrition and Edisea in Rhode Island. They're now looking for new delivery channels, as Georgia Public Broadcasting's Grant Blankenship reports.
10: A production line chugs along as Manna Nutrition Compliance Officer Andrea Hines leads a tour of the factory for dignitaries from near and far, including colleagues Edisea Nutrition and Trump administration officials.
11: We have an expansion that we'll walk past.
10: Hines points to cardboard cases sliding by on a conveyor belt.
11: Each case represents 2.5 lives that are going to be saved.
10: For a malnourished child, 3 pocket-sized packs a day for 6 weeks of what's like a sweetened peanut butter can mean the difference between life and death. This factory in Fitzgerald, Georgia, population about 8,000, is one of only 2 in the nation making this ready-to-use therapeutic food, or RUTF. For peanut farmer and Georgia Peanut Commission Vice Chair Joe Botifer, this is a point of pride. A friend, a peanut sheller, used to bring back photos from trips to Africa where kids were given RUTF.
12: You got the before picture and you got the after picture. Now, unless you're blind, you can pick them out. I mean, I think this is the best humanitarian effort that the peanut industry has.
10: Or had. USAID had been responsible for over half the orders annually for RUTF before the Trump administration dismantled the agency over a year ago. Now orders are at a trickle and cases of RUTF are stacked beneath a huge American flag hanging from the rafters, waiting to be deployed. That's why MANA put on this tour for the dignitaries, including a big lunch, where they and Adesia heard from Alabama native Linda Blanchard.
13: Madam Ambassador, welcome to Fitzgerald. So honored that y'all would take some time.
10: Blanchard is President Trump's ambassador to the United Nations World Food Program, and she explains his take on humanitarian aid.
14: And now this president's doing it bigger and better.
10: With some changes.
14: Instead of its continual aid without showing something and raising these countries up, it's more humanitarian trades.
10: Humanitarian trade, or as some State Department documents call it, commercial diplomacy. The idea is that the U.S. will want something in return for food aid.
14: Under a new umbrella, and it's DHR.
10: DHR is the Bureau of Disaster and Human Response, a new arm of the State Department. It only has about an eighth of the funding of the former USAID. Research published in the medical journal The Lancet estimates that some 163,000 more children could die annually as a result of the end of USAID. Which is why...
15: I'm thinking, if the State Department money takes longer...
10: Then Maria Kasparian with Adesia says they have to find new ways to move their product, with or without the U.S. government.
15: Our ultimate need is getting these life-saving foods to children when they need them, which is now, right? The need didn't stop.
10: For now, both companies are seeing what help is left from private philanthropy. MANA is also selling branded peanut butter to make up shortfalls. For NPR News, I'm Grant Blankenship in Fitzgerald, Georgia.

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1: On a Wednesday morning, it's Morning Edition here on IPR News. I'm Megan McKinney. Many Americans can no longer afford to buy a home. Economists say there's a reason for that.
2: We can talk all day about sort of interest rates and incomes, but really, if you want to see prices come down, you really have to increase the supply of housing.
1: Congress now has passed bipartisan legislation aimed at addressing this problem. We're going to hear more about it in this next hour of Morning Edition. That's in 15 minutes. Hey, hope you're having a great morning so far. And if not, it is Wednesday. We are halfway through this week. Right now it's 6:50 in Cedar Rapids, 64 degrees. Here in Des Moines, it's 66.
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10: It's Morning Edition from NPR News. I'm E. Martinez.
11: And I'm Michelle Martin. Under the Trump administration, there's new support and federal investment for what are known as crisis pregnancy centers, organizations that try to persuade people not to have abortions. A nonprofit watchdog group says some of those centers are misleading pregnant patients by claiming they can rule out pregnancy complications when they can't. NPR's Selena Simmons-Duffin has this exclusive report.
12: There are thousands of crisis pregnancy centers across the country. They're often Christian organizations whose purpose is to try to keep people from having abortions. Many of the staff are volunteers who may or may not have medical training. Some wear scrubs or white coats and have clients fill out medical questionnaires. The centers usually promote abstinence, provide adoption and parenting resources, and pregnancy tests, all for free.
13: A storefront with an ultrasound machine might describe some crisis pregnancy centers around the country, including in New York.
12: That's Michelle Cooper-Smith, Executive Director of Campaign for Accountability, a nonprofit watchdog group. Her organization sent a letter this week to New York Attorney General Letitia James, shared exclusively with NPR. It requests that the AG's office investigate whether crisis pregnancy centers in New York are fraudulently advertising to women that they can diagnose ectopic pregnancies. That's a rare complication that happens when an embryo implants outside of the uterus. If it implants in a fallopian tube, the tube can rupture, which can be life-threatening. Cooper-Smith's letter cites cases in Texas and Massachusetts where women in those states went to pregnancy centers that missed serious conditions.
13: They were told that their pregnancies were viable or told that, you know, everything was fine. And then later they found themselves in the hospital with an ectopic pregnancy or some other sort of pregnancy complication that was not diagnosed by the crisis pregnancy center.
12: Surprisingly, a major group that represents crisis pregnancy centers agrees that they are not set up to diagnose ectopic pregnancies and should not be making that promise on their websites. The National Institute of Family and Life Advocates supports a network of 1,800 crisis pregnancy centers. Here's the group's Vice President of Legal Affairs, Ann O'Connor, giving a webinar for the Pro-Life Team podcast last year.
14: Do not advertise we can rule out an ectopic. We really don't like to see that language because it is near impossible to rule out an ectopic.
12: She went on to explain that a single ultrasound can't establish whether someone has an ectopic pregnancy. That diagnosis requires multiple blood tests and multiple ultrasounds, and crisis pregnancy centers aren't staffed or set up to provide ongoing medical care for patients. She adds that centers can still talk about ultrasounds.
14: We're doing the ultrasound to see if the fetus is in the womb where it's supposed to be. So language like that.
12: Despite this guidance, Cooper Smith's organization found 100 examples of centers using language about ruling out ectopic pregnancies on their websites across 49 states. The National Institute of Family and Life Advocates did not respond to NPR's multiple requests for comment. Crisis Pregnancy Center marketing about ectopic pregnancies often references abortion medication, which has grown dramatically in popularity since Roe v. Wade was overturned. For instance, My Choice Pregnancy Care Center in New York's Hudson Valley says on its website, quote, "If you plan on taking abortion pills, book an ultrasound to rule out an ectopic pregnancy," unquote. Dr. Jonas Swartz is a professor of obstetrics and gynecology at Duke Health who's done research on crisis pregnancy centers. He says an ultrasound is not necessary before taking abortion medication.
0: Telemedicine abortion with medication abortion pills has been shown to be safe even without ultrasound.
12: An ectopic pregnancy diagnosis is a process that requires follow-up care and medical or surgical treatment, he says. Abortion medication won't resolve an ectopic pregnancy if there is one, but it won't make it worse either. In other words, these centers are marketing a service that they can't provide and is not medically necessary. Swartz says he's sympathetic to patients navigating the confusing early weeks of pregnancy, who might be worried and who might not be able to get in to see an OBGYN quickly.
0: Theoretically, people who would reach out to a crisis pregnancy center are in crisis. They have an unexpected pregnancy or something going on in their pregnancy and they need help.
12: He says the best place to seek that help is with a trained and licensed medical team who can give you complete information and any follow-up care you might need. He wishes more public resources and support were going towards places that can provide that. Selena Simmons-Duffin, NPR News.
15: We are in the height of tick bite season, but when you get bit by a tick, it's not really a bite.
16: They have mouth parts that are remarkably adapted for basically drilling in and anchoring inside your skin.
11: Ouch. Michael Raup is professor emeritus of entomology at the University of Maryland.
16: That's why the tick is so darn hard to remove once it's on.
11: So before you take a ramble through the woods, Raup says it is crucial to slather on tick repellent, and you should follow his fashion advice.
16: I really do look geeky when I do this, but if you're wearing pants, tuck those pant legs into your socks.
15: You can even buy clothing treated with a tick repellent permethrin, or just stay out of the places where ticks are most at home.
11: CDC epidemiologist Allison Hinckley says try your best to avoid the grassy, brushy, or wooded areas.
17: If you're hiking, staying in the middle of a trail is a great way to avoid exposure to those ticks.
15: Once home, our experts suggest you check for ticks in the shower and throw your clothes in the dryer on medium to high heat for about 30 minutes to kill the bugs at any life stage. And Hinckley says if you do find a tick,
17: the best way to remove a tick is to use fine-tipped tweezers, although you can use your fingertips. If there are any parts that get left in your skin after you remove the tick, it's okay.
11: After you remove the tick, Professor Raup recommends sending it to a lab for identification.
16: Not only are they going to identify which species the tick is, these tick testing laboratories will determine actually which species of tick-borne illness pathogen they are carrying.
11: So you can learn what you may have been exposed to.
15: And if you're feeling tired with flu-like symptoms or you have a rash in the shape of a bullseye, the CDC's Hinckley says to act quickly.
17: That's certainly a sign that it's time to get to your healthcare provider. You can get antibiotics for it that help get rid of the infection. And the sooner you get it, the better the outcome.
11: Just a few tips for enjoying and surviving the outdoors in fashion challenge safety. This is Morning Edition from NPR News. I'm Michelle Martin.
15: And I'm Mae Martinez.
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10: Congress has passed the largest housing affordability bill in decades. Republican Congressman Mike Lawler, who's up for re-election, co-sponsored the housing legislation and joins us this hour. It's Morning Edition from NPR News. Election officials in California are trying to figure out ways to speed up vote counting. Amy Martinez.
11: And I'm Michelle Martin. In New York, all the candidates Mayor Zoran Mamdani backed for Congress won their primaries. President Trump's acting chief of national intelligence is reportedly firing staff. We hear reaction from the House Intelligence Committee's top Democrat. Also, Texas reviews the impact of data centers on its power grid. It is Wednesday, June 24th. Mexican President Claudia Sheinbaum is 64 years old today. News is next.
19: Live from NPR News in Washington, I'm Windsor Johnston. President Trump heads to Capitol Hill today for a meeting with Senate Republicans. NPR Sam Greenglass reports the luncheon comes amid rising tensions between Trump and his congressional colleagues, including Senate Majority Leader John Thune.
20: Some Republicans worry Trump is undercutting their shared agenda and focusing more on 2020 than 2026, pushing old claims about stolen elections and targeting incumbents he sees as disloyal. Some of those departing members now feel more uninhibited. I did ask Thune whether he worries Trump's actions will hurt Republicans this fall, and he said focusing on pocketbook issues will be the path to keeping the majority. I pressed him, though, if it is hard to stay focused on those things right now. And Thune told me he is trying his best.
19: That's NPR Sam Greenglass reporting. Senate Republicans joined Democrats yesterday in advancing a resolution that would limit the president's ability to use additional military force against Iran without congressional approval. Nuclear inspectors from the United Nations could soon be returning to Iran under a new agreement. International Atomic Energy Agency Director General Rafael Grossi says the deal includes provisions for oversight of Iran's nuclear activities and facilities.
21: This has been signed, has been agreed. Paragraph 8 of this Memorandum of Understanding says explicitly that the nuclear activities that are going to be carried out with regards to the nuclear material facilities and will be supervised by the IAEA.
19: The announcement follows recent talks in Switzerland. President Trump and Vice President J.D. Vance say Iran agreed to allow inspectors back into the country, but Tehran denies making that commitment. South Carolina Attorney General Alan Wilson has won the Republican nomination for governor after defeating the candidate who was initially backed by President Trump. But just days before the runoff, Trump also endorsed Wilson, giving his support to both candidates. South Carolina Public Radio's Gavin Jackson reports.
22: Lieutenant Governor Pamela Evett received Trump's coveted endorsement in late May before the primary, but it didn't land as expected. Wilson gained momentum during the two-week runoff period, fueled by support from former opponents like Congressman Ralph Norman and Nancy Mace. With Trump's gubernatorial picks in Iowa and recently Georgia losing, and polling pointing to another loss, he made a dual endorsement last week for both candidates, saying in part, quote, "With either one, you can't go wrong," quote. Wilson, the four-term attorney general, was declared the winner roughly 30 minutes after polls closed. He faces Democratic State Representative Jermaine Johnson in November. For NPR News, I'm Gavin Jackson in Columbia, South Carolina.
19: This is NPR News in Washington.
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1: It's 7:04. I'm Megan McKinney with IPR News. A federal judge has blocked Iowa's restrictions on using SNAP and summer EBT benefits to buy candy, soda, and other taxable foods and drinks. The judge's ruling says federal officials violated the law when they approved Iowa's policy that's been in place since January 1st. Kathy Underhill is CEO of the Des Moines Area Religious Council that runs a network of food pantries. She says Iowa's SNAP restrictions have been messy because they rely on the state's tax code.
2: It is very complex and nuanced, and so what we have seen play out is like you can't buy a 3-ingredient granola bar, but you can buy a Twix candy bar, or you can't buy cut up fruit, but you can buy a slice of cake.
1: Governor Kim Reynolds says she pursued SNAP restrictions to improve Iowans' health, and the court's decision is short-sighted. The decision may be appealed. Woodbury County in northwest Iowa has added its name to the growing list of communities working on regulations for data centers. IPR's Sheila Brummer has this story from Sioux City.
4: All those in favor say aye.
6: Aye.
7: The Woodbury County Board of Supervisors unanimously approved a one-year moratorium on data centers and will hold public meetings to come up with an ordinance for unincorporated areas. The vote comes after the city of Salix annexed 900 acres of farmland for a potential data center being shopped around by MidAmerican Energy. Steve Corey, who lives nearby, says the project should be built in an industrial area instead.
24: But this is agricultural land. This is a small community, and the people that live down there really do live there for that reason.
7: Meanwhile, union member Dean Bradham says the county will miss out on tax money and progress.
25: This is opportunities. This is the future.
7: State Senator Kevin Alonz told the supervisors there's been a lack of transparency, and MidAmerican Energy hasn't answered questions about the size and scope of the project. I'm Sheila Brummer, IPR News.
1: Broadlawns has expanded access to programs for women and young children at a resource hub in West Des Moines. The programs through the federal nutrition program called WIC were operating out of a church in the area, but now the new WIC clinic is located inside the West Des Moines Human Services building alongside the city's food pantry, clothing closet, and free health clinics. Broadlawns WIC director Alex Sharp says transportation is a barrier she sees impacting people's access to resources.
26: Anything that we can do to help them connect to multiple services without asking them to make several trips, it's going to help the West Des Moines community.
1: Broadlawns will offer its services on the first and third Monday of each month. This is IPR News.
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15: It's Morning Edition from NPR News. I'm Amy Martinez in Los Angeles, California.
11: And I'm Michelle Martin in Washington, D.C. Good morning. Congress passed the largest housing bill in decades last night with strong bipartisan support.
15: The measure now heads to the president's desk for a signature. So what will it actually do to help with housing affordability?
11: Here to tell us about it is NPR personal finance reporter Stephen Basaha. Stephen, good morning.
28: Good morning, Michelle.
11: So homeownership is a big part of the American dream, but it's just financially out of reach for many people right now. Why is that?
28: Yeah, well, there are a lot of reasons the cost of homeownership has gone up. Like, you know, mortgage rates have risen over the past several years. Wages have recently fallen behind inflation. The cost of land alone has skyrocketed about 75% since the pandemic. And then there's the classic supply and demand problem. The U.S. is short millions of homes, by some counts about 4 or 5 million units short of the demand. And, you know, that sends prices up.
11: So what does this legislation try to do to make homeownership more attainable?
28: Well, probably the part of the bill that's gotten the most attention is that it will ban corporate investors from buying up tons of single-family homes. Politicians like Massachusetts Senator Elizabeth Warren and President Trump have all blamed private equity for gobbling up these homes by putting down cash offers, and that also drives up prices. So this legislation will make it so those big investors can't buy up more than 350 homes. Now, these

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1: On a Wednesday morning, it's Morning Edition here on IPR News. Megan McKinney, thanks for making the time to tune in today. $100,000 cap on federal graduate student loans sounds like a lot of money, but for some healthcare degrees, it may not be enough. Taking a look at this, some graduate federal student loans. That's in 10 minutes on today's Marketplace Morning Report.
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1: Beautiful Wednesday morning to start our day with. We currently have some clouds in the sky, some sunshine. Those temperatures today are going to reach the upper 70s to low 80s with overnight lows tonight in the 60s. For the rest of this work week through your Friday, we'll see temperatures stay in the upper 70s to low 80s. 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
10: This is Morning Edition from NPR News. I'm Michelle Martin.
11: And I'm A. Martinez. Every year, the NBA draft gives the league's worst teams an opportunity to be center of attention. Last night, teams took turns in the first round of selecting eligible players. Kurt Heelan is the lead NBA writer for NBC Sports. He joins us to break the draft down for us. So, Kurt, the Washington Wizards had the league's worst record. They had the first overall pick. Who they take, and is it a good move?
12: They took A.J. DeBonsa out of BYU, and it's a very good move. This is a franchise cornerstone kind of player, the kind of guy you need in the NBA if you're ultimately going to win at the highest level, the kind of guy who can score, defend, do a little bit of everything, create his own shot. He is one of those household name kind of guys, or has the potential to be at least, and it's going to put Washington on the map. That's a long-suffering fan base that really has something to cheer about now.
11: Yeah, led the nation in scoring, 25 a game. And actually, there wasn't much drama there, I guess, for the second team that was picking. That was the Utah Jazz. They would have wanted DeBonsa because he's from BYU, but they went with Darren Peterson.
12: I know that they were very happy with this. Look, there were three guys at the top of this draft who easily could have been number one. And Peterson is a better fit with what's going on in Utah. The other players on that roster, they already have kind of people of size where DeBonsa would play. They get the 6'5 guard Peterson out of Kansas, who, despite some health concerns during the last year, look, when they played BYU and Kansas met, DeBonsa was the better player for the first half. Yeah, he had to miss the second half with cramping. That's been the concern with him. He had, again, some health and cramping issues. But if he's past that, this is the guy that most scouts had as the person at the top of the draft board. before the season started. And if he gets back to that, this is a huge win for Utah.
11: Any surprises in the draft?
12: Strangely, this was not a... There are not a lot of surprises, not a lot of crazy moves. We were kind of talking about how this kind of went to form for an NBA draft that's normally filled with big trades or surprises. I think the most interesting move was Memphis kind of moving back at one point twice. They moved back five spots and picked up 5 second-round picks and still got the guy that they ultimately wanted. So I that was about it. In general, this was not a draft filled with the unusual, which is in of itself a little unusual.
0: Pretty standard draft. Yeah, the one thing that surprised me was Duke guard Isaiah Evans. He was not drafted in the first round. He's probably going to be a top pick in the second round today, but he wore $4 million worth of diamonds, a brooch at $3 million and a wallet chain at $1 million. I don't know if he owns them. I don't know. Maybe he was just kind of showing them off, but that to wear that kind of ice and then not get drafted, that to me would be a bit of a downer.
12: It would be, and look, there were a few guys there who were not, and this is such a deep draft class, and that's one of the reasons that this was such an anticipated class, is that there were really good players like Evans who would normally be a first-round pick who were not.
0: Yeah, and that's the draft, right? Because you try and build your way toward a championship, but sometimes free agency also kind of comes in and really dictates what you do. Kurt Helin, lead NBA writer for NBC Sports, thank you very much for breaking the draft down for us.
12: Thank you for having me on.

0: Morning Edition here on IPR News, your place for sports news, state news, national news, all the news. Thanks for being here with me on this Wednesday morning. President Trump spoke yesterday in Pennsylvania, touting past economic achievements rather than actual future plans.
1: We delivered no tax on tips, no tax on overtime, and no tax on Social Security.
0: Polls show Trump's approval ratings on the economy are extremely low. More on what he said yesterday. That's in about 20 minutes here on IPR News. Right now it's 7:50 in Red Oak. It's 64 degrees. In Sioux City this morning, it's 63. Here in Des Moines, it's 66. It's IPR.
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10: From Marketplace in Washington, I'm Kimberly Adams. Starting next week on July 1st, new graduate students will face a limit on how much money they can borrow from the federal government. Students in most programs will be able to take out no more than $100,000 worth of federal loans, regardless of what the degree costs. That cap is twice that for professional programs, including law school and medical school, but not including graduate nursing or physician assistant programs. As Marketplace's Samantha Fields reports, advocacy groups are suing the Department of Education to try to change that.
11: The median tuition for a physician assistant or associate program is about $100,000. Add in living expenses, and Chantel Taylor at the American Academy of Physician Associates says it's common for a degree to cost $200,000.
12: If PAs are not entitled to the higher student loan caps, many will simply not enter the PA profession.
11: Several lawsuits are aiming to get PA and graduate nursing programs included on the list of professional degrees, eligible for higher loan caps. If that doesn't happen, Betsy Mayotte at the nonprofit The Institute of Student Loan Advisors says lots of students will have to take out private loans.
13: And not everybody qualifies for a private loan. And even if they do, private loans don't have the safety nets and lower payment options that federal loans do.
11: Mayotte says that may make some people opt out of PA and nursing degrees altogether and make others less inclined to take lower paying jobs in rural areas where there's already a shortage of healthcare providers. I'm Samantha Fields for Marketplace.
10: Let's do the numbers. The FTSE in London is up 0.1%. Dow, S&P, and NASDAQ futures are mixed in the 0 to 0.4% range, with the Dow future down 17 points. The 10-year Treasury yield is down at 4.44%. Oil prices continue to fall as tensions in the U.S. and Iran war seem to be easing. Brent crude is trading at $74.63 a barrel, around where it was before the war started in February. And speaking of energy, the U.S. Department of Energy announced yesterday it will provide $17.5 billion in new loans to help jumpstart nuclear energy projects. The goal is up to 5 conditional loans for energy companies and utilities with 2 large-scale nuclear reactors
9: reactors at each project. The Energy Department is trying to speed up the timeline to get new nuclear energy online as the demand for electricity from data centers continues to put a strain on the grid. Marketplace Morning Report is supported by GEP, helping companies navigate global supply chain challenges through procurement and supply chain strategy services and its AI-native platform, GEP Quantum Intelligence. 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Lately, it seems like a lot of mission-driven fashion brands have become, well, a bit less mission-driven. The sustainable shoe company Allbirds is now an AI company. Everlane, whose slogan is radical transparency, was purchased by fast fashion company Shein. And these brands are from a time in the 2010s when companies and consumers cared, or at least seemed to. Marketplace's Kristen Schwab looks at where that optimism came from and where it went.
14: More than a decade ago, a garment factory near Dhaka collapsed, killing more than 1,100 workers. When owners expanded the building from 4 floors to 8, lots of corners were cut.
15: There's always been this race to the bottom in terms of pricing, and this is what happened in Bangladesh.
14: A race to the bottom in pricing means a race to the bottom where clothes are made, says Anne Cantrell, a professor of fashion business management at the Fashion Institute of Technology.
15: The thing that's really hard with fashion is not only is it one of the least regulated industries in the world, but it's also very human-centered. Like the armhole of our shirt or, you know, details on a dress, they are still done by humans.
14: The factory collapse made worker abuse in the garment industry impossible to ignore. And the timing of the event is important here because the economy had just recovered from the Great Recession. It was financially easier for companies and consumers to pay more for responsible clothes. Suddenly, ESG, environmental, social, and governance, became a corporate buzzword. But things changed when the pandemic hit. People stopped buying clothes, supply chains snarled.
15: I mean, brands are just trying to exist.
14: Companies needed cash, and private equity firms rushed in. Cantrell says investors demanded bigger returns over better missions.
15: Selling a good quality product that is ethically made, that's also going to last a long time, is not going to have the same margins.
14: Fast fashion is cheaper for companies. It's also cheaper for consumers who've become super sensitive to prices because of inflation. Jessica Ramirez, managing director of the retail consultancy The Consumer Collective, says everyone has a price. People will only pay so much for a t-shirt.
16: Consumers will think first, do I like this product? Does it suit a need? Does it fit me well? If it is sustainable, that will come in second.
14: Yes, shopping at thrift stores and on resale apps like Poshmark and Depop has become popular, but Ramirez thinks this is more about saving money and less about reuse.
16: The consumer is not at a point that they're shopping that way to be sustainable. They're being practical.
14: And even for people who are worried about sustainability, it's getting harder to decipher what's greenwashing from what's green. April Perrin is a sustainable wardrobe stylist.
17: The perfect sustainable brand does not exist, in my opinion.
14: Perrin says all shoppers can do is their best by buying less.
17: I'm always coming from the perspective of longevity. How long am I going to keep this in my closet? If this is something that I truly love and I can see myself wearing this more than 30 times for the next few years, I don't care where it comes from.
14: Even if it was bought from a fast fashion brand. I'm Kristen Schwab for Marketplace.
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20: Good morning. President Trump lunches with GOP lawmakers today amid rising tensions with them. Some voted to limit his war powers, and he's mad he doesn't have enough support to pass a new voter ID law. It's Morning Edition from NPR News. Wildfires lead to an entire town under evacuation orders in Utah. I'm Michelle Martin.
21: And I'm A. Martinez. Officials expect extreme drought and warmer temperatures across southwestern states this summer to trigger more fires. Motown, the music and the label, is central to the identity of Detroiters. We hear how and if Motown legends resonate with younger generations now. It's Wednesday, June 24th. Argentine soccer star Lionel Messi, who just made World Cup history with his 18th goal, turns 39 years old today. News is next.
22: Live from NPR News in Washington, I'm Windsor Johnston. Congress has passed the largest housing affordability bill in decades. NPR's Stephen Bissaha reports the legislation won bipartisan support in both the House and Senate.
23: The reason for all that support, according to Democratic Senator Lisa Blunt Rochester from Delaware, is that housing affordability is a problem everywhere.
24: Whether you live on a farm, whether you live in a city, whether you are in the south of this country or across the country, families are feeling the impacts as it pertains to affordable housing.
23: This bill makes a hodgepodge of changes, many meant to streamline federal housing regulations and encourage easing of local zoning and permitting hurdles. It also bans large investors from buying up more than 350 single-family homes. The bill now goes to President Trump for his signature. Stephen Bissaha, NPR News.
22: The federal appeals court has cleared the way for the White House to expand a fast-track deportation process for people who are in the U.S. illegally. NPR's Vanessa Romo reports it's a major win for the Trump administration.
25: For more than a decade, expedited removal had only been used in cases where migrants were detained within 100 miles of the southern border or if they'd been in the country for less than 2 years. In all other cases, unauthorized migrants were granted the same due process rights that apply to anyone in the country, regardless of citizenship status. But in a 2-1 decision, the D.C. Circuit Court of Appeals says that ICE can rapidly deport any migrant who can't prove they've lived in the U.S. for 2 years or more, meaning they're not owed any immigration hearing processes, even if they're seeking asylum. An expedited removal order cannot normally be appealed and in most cases comes with a 5-year ban on reentry. Vanessa Romo, NPR News.
22: Hot and windy weather is posing challenges for crews battling wildfires in parts of the Southwest. NPR's Kirk Sigler reports one of the fires has forced the evacuation of hundreds of homes and businesses in Eureka, Utah.
26: Authorities say the fire was human-caused and is one of a half dozen large blazes now burning in Utah, including a smaller but fast-moving fire near the University of Utah that's been kicking up smoke over the Salt Lake area. Utah, like most western states, is coming off its driest and warmest winter on record, as was noted by Governor Spencer Cox.
27: The moisture content inside these trees, the sagebrush, is lower than it's maybe ever been. And that makes it just easily combustible, and we need people to be very careful.
26: Temperatures in the 90s for the next few days will offer little reprieve for Utah and Arizona, where one of the biggest priorities is the Pocket Fire, burning just a few miles to the north of Sedona. Kirk Sigler, NPR News.
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0: It's 8:04. I'm Megan McKinney with IPR News. The Woodbury County supervisors have unanimously voted to approve a one-year moratorium on data centers in the county. The move is in response to the town of Salix annexing 900 acres of farmland in April. MidAmerican Energy says it's actively seeking a customer to buy the land and operate a data center. Supervisor Matthew Ung says both Plymouth and Sioux County in northwest Iowa also recently passed similar measures so they can come up with rules and regulations.
1: So even though this isn't about Salix and it can't affect incorporated areas of cities, all three counties are passing moratoriums in response to what one city did.
0: The mayor of Salix says he has no comment on the moratorium, but previously said the community followed the law. Broadlands has expanded access to nutrition services for mothers and babies at a clinic in West Des Moines. People now can access a federal program known as WIC. IPR's Mark Curran reports.
3: Broadlands started offering WIC services at a new location in West Des Moines earlier this month. Its programs were operating out of a church in the area previously. The new clinic is located inside the West Des Moines Human Services Building. Broadlands WIC director Alex Sharp says the new location puts their services in one convenient place with existing resources.
4: The building is a centralized hub for community services, and being located there means families can access WIC. And in the same visit, they can connect to food pantries, a clothing closet, free healthcare clinics.
3: Sharp says the new clinic also allows them to collaborate with other resources in the building. Broadlands will offer its usual programs like nutrition education on the first and third Monday of each month. I'm Mara Curran, IPR News.
0: As we enter summer here in Iowa, we haven't seen much mosquito activity. The below average highs the state has been seeing may be one reason there hasn't been a boom of mosquitoes yet. Iowa State University professor Ryan Smith leads the state mosquito surveillance program. There has been more rain recently, but Smith says mosquitoes need standing water to flourish.
5: And a lot of the mosquitoes that we tend to see in really high number are known as floodwater mosquitoes. And so without those kind of flooding like events that without having those, we're not getting mosquito eggs to hatch out or to fully utilize the standing water.
0: Smith says consistent highs in the mid-80s allows mosquitoes to develop at a faster rate. It's 8:07. I'm Megan McKinney. This is IPR News.
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7: It's Morning Edition from NPR News. I'm Amy Martinez in Los Angeles, California.
8: And I'm Michelle Martin in Washington, D.C. Good morning. President Trump is set to have lunch on Capitol Hill today with Senate Republicans. The get-together comes amid rising tensions between Trump and his congressional colleagues.
7: Now, last night, 4 Senate Republicans voted with Democrats to advance a resolution directing Trump to pull troops out of the conflict with Iran. On the other hand, Trump has also repeatedly blown up their strategy for getting legislation passed, even while venting his frustration online with Majority Leader John Thune about not getting what he wants done.
8: In a few minutes, we'll hear from a Republican strategist on how tense things really are between congressional Republicans and Trump. But first, we go to NPR congressional reporter Sam Greenglass. Good morning, Sam.
12: Good morning, Michelle.
8: So how is this disconnect playing out on the Hill?
12: So just to give you one example of this, Majority Leader Thune thought he had a plan last week to get this key spy tool reauthorized. Democrats were threatening to block it over Trump's pick for acting director of national intelligence. And if Thune could quickly confirm a more acceptable permanent pick, the crisis could be averted. Then, just before that confirmation hearing, Trump blew up the plan in a 4 a.m. social media post. Senate Republicans were stunned. The blowback was swift. Alaska Senator Lisa Murkowski described it to me like sled dogs startled by a moose.
13: You got half the team going over here and half the team going over here. It is chaos. And then what that musher has to do is he's got to stop and spend all of his time untangling this mess.
12: And as the musher of the Senate, Thune has had to untangle lots of these messes lately.
8: So why can't they get on the same page when it comes to strategy?
12: So this conflict stems in large part from Trump's push for a strict voter ID law, the Save America Act. He says Republicans will never win another election without it. The reality is that there are just not the votes to pass it

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1: It's Morning Edition here on NPR News. I'm Megan McKinney. Thanks for joining me. Crisis pregnancy centers try to persuade people not to have abortions, but a watchdog group says some of those centers have misled patients into falsely believing everything was fine with their pregnancies.
2: Later, they found themselves in the hospital with an ectopic pregnancy or some other complication that was not diagnosed by the crisis pregnancy center.
1: More on that story here in 7 minutes.
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4: 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I'm Ben Kiefer. Next time on River to River, political analysis from Rachel Caulfield of Drake University and Peter Hansen of Grinnell College. 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
1: Starting this Wednesday off with some sunshine, some clouds. So temperatures today reaching the upper 70s to low 80s. Looks like we'll have dry conditions throughout the day with overnight lows tonight in the 60s. For the rest of this work week, we'll continue to see temperatures stay in the upper 70s and low 80s. But this weekend, it's really going to warm up. 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And thanks. Right now, it's 8:45. Thanks for tuning in to IPR News and making us a part of your day.
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0: This is Morning Edition from NPR News. I'm Michelle Martin.
6: And I'm A. Martinez. When the Trump administration dissolved USAID over a year ago, it disrupted the system, sending a special food made from American-grown peanuts to starving children around the world. Two U.S. factories make this ready-to-use therapeutic food, Georgia-based Manna Nutrition and Edisea in Rhode Island. They're now looking for new delivery channels, as Georgia Public Broadcasting's Grant Blankenship reports.
7: A production line chugs along as Manna Nutrition Compliance Officer Andrea Hines leads a tour of the factory for dignitaries from near and far, including colleagues Edisea Nutrition and Trump administration officials.
8: We have an expansion that we'll walk past.
7: Hines points to cardboard cases sliding by on a conveyor belt.
8: Each case represents 2.5 lives that are going to be saved.
7: For a malnourished child, 3 pocket-sized packs a day for 6 weeks of what's like a sweetened peanut butter can mean the difference between life and death. This factory in Fitzgerald, Georgia, population about 8,000, is one of only 2 in the nation making this ready-to-use therapeutic food, or RUTF. For peanut farmer and Georgia Peanut Commission Vice Chair Joe Botiford, this is a point of pride. A friend, a peanut sheller, used to bring back photos from trips to Africa where kids were given RUTF.
9: You got the before picture and you got the after picture. Now, unless you're blind, you can pick them out. I mean, I think this is the best humanitarian effort that the peanut industry has.
7: Or had. USAID had been responsible for over half the orders annually for RUTF before the Trump administration dismantled the agency over a year ago. Now orders are at a trickle and cases of RUTF are stacked beneath a huge American flag hanging from the rafters, waiting to be deployed. That's why MANA put on this tour for the dignitaries, including a big lunch, where they and Adesia heard from Alabama native Linda Blanchard.
10: Madam Ambassador, welcome to Fitzgerald. So honored that y'all would take some time.
7: Blanchard is President Trump's ambassador to the United Nations World Food Program, and she explains his take on humanitarian aid.
11: And now this president's doing it bigger and better.
7: With some changes.
11: Instead of its continual aid without showing something and raising these countries up, it's more humanitarian trades.
7: Humanitarian trade, or as some State Department documents call it, commercial diplomacy. The idea is that the U.S. will want something in return for food aid.
11: Under a new umbrella, and it's DHR.
7: DHR is the Bureau of Disaster and Human Response, a new arm of the State Department. It only has about an eighth of the funding of the former USAID. Research published in the medical journal The Lancet estimates that some 163,000 more children could die annually as a result of the end of USAID. Which is why...
12: I'm thinking, if the State Department money takes longer...
7: Then Maria Kasparian with Adesia says they have to find new ways to move their product, with or without the U.S. government.
12: Our ultimate need is getting these life-saving foods to children when they need them, which is now, right? The need didn't stop.
7: For now, both companies are seeing what help is left from private philanthropy. MANA is also selling branded peanut butter to make up shortfalls. For NPR News, I'm Grant Blankenship in Fitzgerald, Georgia.

0: You're listening to On Point on IPR News. I am Tony Sarabia. Charity Nebbe will be in at 10 o'clock with Talk of Iowa. And then at 11 o'clock, it's Fresh Air. Say, we are launching IPR's Move to Maine campaign tomorrow. Our master control, the sort of brain center of everything that goes out over the air, is headed to Main Street in Ames. You can learn more about how you can help make this heavy lift a little lighter. Go to IPR.org right now. Partly cloudy today with a high of about 83 degrees. It's IPR News.
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7: This is On Point. I'm Amory Sievertson. And before we get back to our conversation about big sugar in the U.S., a quick word about a show that we're working on for next week with our summer vacation plans in mind. For many of us, there's nothing quite like the American road trip. It lives big in our conscience. It holds a place in our collective ethos. It held a great place in my childhood. So as we celebrate America at 250, we're going to be exploring the history and cultural impact of the American road trip. And we want to hear about your road tripping experiences, or maybe your dreams of road tripping across the United States. Where have you gone? What have you seen? What have you learned? What did you discover about yourself and your country on a road trip? Why did you go? Maybe you didn't go. Why didn't you take that road trip? We want to hear your experience. You can share it by recording a message in the On Point Vox Pop app. And if it's not on your phone already, just search for On Point Vox Pop wherever you get your apps, or you can leave us a voicemail at 617-353-0683. Okay, turning back to Big Sugar and its big influence in the U.S., I'm talking to Chloe Sorvino, staff writer at Forbes, who's covered the sugar industry, and Colin Grabo of the Cato Institute. And Chloe and Colin, I mentioned that we talked to a sugar beet farmer. So roughly a third of American beet sugar comes from the state of Minnesota. And we heard from Neil Rockstad, who's a third-generation sugar beet grower in Ada, Minnesota.
8: Many of your listeners may be familiar with the regular table beet. It's grown in the ground. It's red in color. That's a cousin of the sugar beet. So the beet shape looks the same, except a sugar beet is white.
7: Rockstad says sugar beets make up about a quarter of his farm. He wouldn't tell us how large his farm is, but the average Minnesota sugar beet farm is around 390 acres, according to the USDA's data from 2022. Rockstad says he plants sugar beets in the spring, and then about 6 months later...
8: We harvest in the fall of the year when our Minnesota winters turn cold. We're able to pile those sugar beets outside on the ground and let Mother Nature become our refrigerator and store those beets until we're able to process them.
7: Now, growing sugar beets has its ups and downs, Rockstad says. Bad weather can kill plants or make it tricky to harvest them. Insects like sugar beet root maggots or funguses like leaf spot can wipe out a crop.
8: This year, we had an extremely significant wind event, sustained winds of 60 miles an hour, gusts up to 80 miles an hour. Some sugar beet fields, the beets actually blew out of the ground with that extreme wind and forced to replant.
7: When it's time for processing, Rockstad takes his sugar beets to the American Crystal Sugar Company. There, they'll get sliced up, soaked in hot water, and turned into bags of sugar for grocery store shelves, or be sold to food manufacturers for products like cereal or soda.
8: I raise my sugar beets under contract as a cooperative member with American Crystal Sugar. It provides me the right. It also is an obligation. Even in a year like this year, where I'm expecting to not turn a profit or most likely lose money raising sugar beets, I'm obligated to deliver my share of beets to that factory.
7: The American Crystal Sugar Company says it produces 3.5 billion pounds of sugar per year. As a sugar beet grower, Rockstad supports limits on the amount of foreign sugar that can come into the U.S. He says it's the USDA balancing the market and supporting domestic production.
8: They make sure that there's always a surplus of sugar on the market, but they also try to ensure that there isn't too much sugar on the market, which would therefore collapse our prices. We as Americans have enjoyed a stable balance of sugar forever. That's sugar that's produced domestically with American safety standards, American labor standards, produced by American farmers on American soil using American workers and contributing $23 billion annually to the United States economy and supporting 151,000 jobs. That's been the benefit to the American consumer.
7: Rockstad says meddling with the sugar program as it currently stands would decimate the domestic sugar industry.
8: Small towns like mine in Ada, Minnesota, you would wipe them off the map. We wouldn't have the hospitals we have. We wouldn't have the school system we have. I would be out of business. Our processing facilities would be gone. 151,000 jobs across the United States would be gone. And those buying sugar would be completely reliant on sugar being loaded on a slow boat and coming across the ocean and showing up whenever they decided to get here.
7: That's Neil Rockstad, a sugar beet grower in Ada, Minnesota. And Chloe Sorvino, I'm curious to hear your thoughts on what we just heard from Neil and how familiar they sound to you.
9: Yeah, I mean, these are echoes that I hear constantly from different corners of America's agricultural, powerhouse producing regions. Unfortunately, there has been such a kind of loss in rural communities. And as farms have had to get bigger, some of these smaller independent farmers who were selling to co-ops, like we just heard about, have been really getting squeezed in the process. And even in an industry like sugar, where there are such kind of protections and government supports happening, these are farmers that are still very much struggling. And that is something I see across the board. There are serious challenges that the farmers of our country face. And unfortunately, a price floor isn't really totally going to fix that. And, Colin might say it may even hurt that. But these are intractable issues that run even deeper.
7: Yeah. So, Colin, I do want your thoughts, because you get the sense from Neil there that without the U.S. sugar program, farmers like him would be in dire straits. But do we know how sugar farmers are doing under this program generally?
10: Well, no, I can't tell you specifically how they're doing. But, I just point out that, Neil framed his comments, very pro-America, kind of patriotic, about American workers, American companies. And, I think that something America stands for is freedom. And I think if Americans want to buy sugar from Brazil or wherever else, they should be able to do that. That's part of being a free person. But furthermore, let's talk about, jobs and wiping out towns and businesses closing. Well, that's exactly what has happened with the sugar program. Let's think about all the sugar consuming industries like candy manufacturers, for example, that have packed up and moved abroad, not necessarily because the wages are cheaper, lower regulation or taxes, anything like that. It's because they can actually get access to sugar at international prices. And I think that's worth bearing in mind as part of this conversation.
7: Yeah, and we do have some tape here from someone at a candy company, to your point. Some companies like Spangler Candy buy sugar by the truckload. And Spangler is one of the last hard candy manufacturers manufacturers that still operates in the U.S. They make Dum Dums, Bitto Honey, and candy canes. And Spengler CEO Kirk Vashaw spoke with NPR last year.
11: Chicago used to be the candy capital of the United States, and it's not anymore. It's been hollowed out. If you go in the candy aisle and look at the hard candy, you'll see most of it is made outside the United States. It's not the cost of the labor. It's the cost of the sugar.
7: Yeah, so say more about that, Colin. Is it, you know, the cost of the sugar is potentially closing companies here. What can we do to mitigate that?
10: Yeah, what we can do is give Americans access to market price sugar, from abroad. If we had access to cheaper sugar, that would be a benefit to sugar consuming industries. And you know, we talk about candy, but it goes beyond that. I think earlier in the show, you mentioned how ubiquitous sugar is in our food supply, and I'm not going to take a position whether that's good or bad, but it is what it is. And all these industries have to pay more. And if they have to pay more, that means they have to make sacrifices elsewhere. That means, you know, lower pay for workers, or it means less investment. It means, you know, fewer workers, something, you know, you have to, there has to be a trade-off there. And of course, we start off very early about talking about Donald Trump and the desire for actual cane sugar in American Coke. And I recall when that was announced thinking, this is great. This should start a conversation about the U.S. sugar program, because there's a very easy way for the federal government to encourage the use of cane sugar. And that's stop taxing, you know, the bejesus out of it and just let Americans buy it at international prices. So, yes, I think you look at candy manufacturers would be a beneficiary. Other industries that consume sugar would be a beneficiary, and American consumers would be a beneficiary of getting access to reasonably market priced sugar.
7: Hmm. And, you know, it makes sense that a domestic candy company like Spengler is literally paying the price of these government protections. But say more about the American consumer. How is the American consumer feeling the pain of the U.S. sugar program, if I can put it like that, in ways that they might not even be aware?
10: Right. My model of how businesses work is they're very reluctant to eat costs. And whenever they get the opportunity, they will pass those along to consumers. And so, you know, I think we all pay higher price for different products we buy that involve sugar. There have been different studies performed on this. And I think common number you hear cited is, you know, somewhere between $2.5 and $3.5 billion is about what Americans pay due to excess or inflated sugar prices. But I'd argue we pay for it in other ways. When you go to the grocery store and you see Mexican Coke for sale, well, why is that? Why do we have to import Coke all the way from Mexico? Well, it's because that has cane sugar in it. In ways big and small, you know, I think we would benefit from having access to reasonably priced sugar.
7: Chloe Servino, you know, I don't have to tell anyone listening that sugar is delicious, but it's not good for us. So I can imagine people hearing this and thinking, wait, why are we propping up an industry for a product that is fundamentally not good for us? What might the industry's answer to that be?
9: Yeah, I mean, take a number, right? You can look at any of the major diseases out there, diabetes, heart disease, so many others, and sugar is a big driver of truly them all. And I would say to that, you know, I would say that look at also the propping up of that the government does of the corn industry, which is the, you know, makes a lot of ethanol, right? And then also a lot, all the high fructose corn syrup. And so, there's propping up happening on both sides of this. Corn probably perhaps even more so than sugar in some ways. But you also have to think about too that just the farmers in America, you're always going to have a farmer on the other end of this saying that the government is now taking their livelihoods, ruining their farms, ruining their towns, and no one wants to be on the receiving end of that.
7: Colin Grabo, we talked earlier in the show about politicians' relationships with people like the Von Hool brothers and other, you know, powerful people in the sugar industry, which maybe gets at the point of why the government is propping this up. What is actually in it for the government, and why does the sugar industry have this hold on Washington?
10: Yeah, I think there's a few different things going on here. Most fundamentally, this is a case of concentrated benefits and dispersed costs. So you have a relatively small number of people that benefit from the U.S. sugar program in the form of higher prices. That means, you know, higher income for them. And the rest of us, you know, we pay the cost of that. But on a per-person basis, it's fairly small. You know, the $2.5 to $3.5 billion figure I mentioned, you divide that by 335 million Americans, and it's what, you know, less than $10 per person, something like that. That's not the kind of thing that prompts most people to write an angry letter to Congress or, you know, to pick up, you know, a torch and march on Washington over. So the people that are invested in it devote resources to ensuring that it stays in place. You mentioned the Von Hul brothers and their cultivation of prominent leaders from both parties. I think there's also a really revealing anecdote that was given by John Boehner in a book he wrote, in which he mentioned he spent some time on the Agricultural Committee, and he didn't like the sugar program. He thought it was an obvious ripoff, and he decided to kind of rattle the cage of the sugar industry. And he said he was walking through one of the hallways of Congress and spotted a sugar lobbyist, and he said something like, you know, we need to get rid of that sugar program that's really putting the hammer to American taxpayers. And he said, you know, what he got back to his office and he said his phone did not stop ringing for the next 5 weeks. He said, I had no idea how many people in my district were somehow connected to the sugar industry, people that made equipment that went into that were used by sugar processors, you know, were calling him, mayors were calling him. So this would be devastating for my community. And most people don't want to have that fight on their hands. You know, the costs are obvious. You'll make a powerful interest group angry at you. And the payoff is what? Again, most Americans don't even know the program exists. And then lastly, kind of it gets folded into the larger debate over the farm bill. And what you find is log rolling. You know, one member of Congress say, look, you know, you keep the sugar program in place, I'll keep this thing you like in place. And you get these kind of deals. You know, the sugar program doesn't get voted on as a standalone item. It's folded, you know, in within this broader farm bill. So you get those sort of dynamics. And you put all that together, and the end result is that we have the sugar program that economists overwhelmingly oppose and see the costs. But politically, it's just very difficult to get rid of.
7: Yeah, you know, we should note that in the One Big Beautiful Bill just last year, there was a little bit of progress, I guess, the big candy on the other side of things, and food manufacturers would say that was made in the sense that they were able to get some flexibility on the import cap for sugar, and that sugar cane and sugar beet producers are getting more price supports. And this was a big deal because there really have not been successful attempts to pare back the sugar program in the country, you know, in decades. So, you know, as we've mentioned, with these protections being in place for two centuries now, Colin, is there a world in which the U.S. sugar program could ever be eliminated or significantly reduced? And what would it take?
10: Well, ever is a long time, but history certainly suggests that it's not going away anytime soon. And you mentioned this deal between, you know, candy manufacturers and the sugar industry. And what it was is basically, you know, we mentioned earlier that there are import restrictions, and those import restrictions, they give certain quantities of sugar to each to various countries. And I believe the deal was making more efficient use of those allocations. Say if a country doesn't use its full allocation more quickly, shifting that allocation to other countries that can take advantage of it. And this seems very reasonable, but it's also, I think, very instructive that what should be, you know, a pretty small, obvious move is being hailed as a big deal. I think that speaks to just how difficult this is.
7: Yeah, and very hard fought. Well, there's so much more that we could talk about here. We do have to leave it there. But Colin Grabow, Associate Director for the Herbert A. Stiefel Center for Trade Policy Studies at the Cato Institute, thank you so much for joining us.
10: Thank you.
7: And Chloe Sorvino, staff writer at Forbes, leading coverage on food, drink, and agriculture, thank you.
9: Thanks for having me.
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0: Coming up next, the latest news, and then it's Talk of Iowa with Charity Nebbe. I'm Tony Sarabia. Thanks for hanging out in the midday. Well, temperature today going to be about 83 degrees, upper 50s to low 60s overnight, 84 for tomorrow, and partly to mostly sunny on Friday. Now then, next week, it'll really seem like summer, we will be in the 90s. It's IPR News.
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16: Mr. Clean and the Brawny Man are mascots designed to sell you cleaning products. Mrs. Meyer of Mrs. Meyer's Clean Day is a real woman who lives right here in Iowa. She's the mother of the woman who founded the company. It's Talk of Iowa from IPR News. I'm Charity Nebbe. This hour, we will meet Mrs. Thelma Meyer and her daughter, Monica Nassif, founder of Mrs. Meyer's Clean Day and author of I Bottled My Mother. Then later in the hour, the 10th annual Beaverdale Bluegrass Festival is coming up on July 11th. I'll talk about the festival's origins with founding committee member Dana Betzinger, and two members of the Baberhood Bluegrass Band will tell us how they're honoring Jeff Blanchard, a staple of the Des Moines bluegrass scene who passed away in 2017. Join the conversation after the news.
17: Live from NPR News in Washington, I'm Windsor Johnston. A day after the Senate passed a resolution aimed at limiting President Trump's military action against Iran, the Pentagon is asking Congress for another $80 billion to fund operations in the region. NPR's Quill Lawrence reports.
18: Secretary of Defense Pete Hegseth is lobbying senators to provide $80 billion, mostly to pay for months of war and the thousands of cruise missiles, drones, and interceptors expended after the U.S. and Israel launched a war against Iran. This comes as the White House is asking for a record $1.5 trillion for this year's regular defense appropriation. While defense hawks on Capitol Hill agree that the U.S. must urgently replenish its global stockpile of munitions, the Iran war and the current ceasefire agreement are not popular, and senators from both parties may balk at such staggering expenses when the American voting public still feels the pinch of higher prices at the gas pump and the grocery store. Quill Lawrence, NPR News.
17: It was a big night for New York City Mayor Zohran Mamdani. John Campbell of member station WNYC reports his endorsed slate of congressional candidates won their Democratic primaries on Tuesday.
19: Mayor Mamdani backed three Democrats for the House of Representatives, and all three won. That includes Daria Lisa Avila Chevalier, a community organizer. She toppled incumbent Adriano Espaillat, the chair of the Congressional Hispanic Caucus. Former city comptroller Brad Lander defeated incumbent Dan Goldman. And Claire Valdez, a state lawmaker, won an open seat in Brooklyn and Queens. Their victories marked a major show of strength for the mayor, a significant figure on the political left, and they sent a shock to the Democratic establishment that lined up behind other candidates. Like the mayor, Valdez and Avila Chevalier are members of the Democratic Socialists of America. For NPR News, I'm John Campbell in New York.
17: A federal court in Texas has sentenced 8 people labeled as Antifa. The defendants face terrorism charges after the non-fatal shooting of a police officer at an ICE detention facility. Dylan Duke with member station KERA reports.
20: It's the first prosecution of people accused of being affiliated with the Antifa movement since President Trump designated Antifa a domestic terrorist threat last year. Lydia Koza is the wife of defendant Autumn Hill, who was sentenced to 50 years in prison.
21: In the face of this grotesque distortion of anything that could ever have called itself due process, I am livid.
20: Antifa is short for anti-fascist, and it's an ideology, not a centralized organization. The defendants deny any links to terrorism. Their sentences range from 30 to 100 years. For NPR News, I'm Dylan Duke.
17: Stocks are trading higher on Wall Street. The Dow was up 433 points. 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
0: It's 10:04. I'm Tony Sarabia with IPR News. Woodbury County supervisors have unanimously voted to approve a one-year moratorium on data centers in the northwest Iowa county. The move is in response to the town of Salix annexing 900 acres of farmland in April. MidAmerican Energy says it's actively seeking a customer to buy the land and operate a data center. Supervisor Matthew Ung says both Plymouth and Sioux County in northwest Iowa also recently passed similar measures so they can come up with rules and regulations.
23: So even though this isn't about Salix and it can't affect incorporated areas of cities, all three counties are passing moratoriums in response to what one city did.
0: The mayor of Salix says he has no comment on the moratorium, but previously said the community followed the law. The National Weather Service confirms Iowa's already had 72 tornadoes touch down this year, putting us far ahead of last year's count that only saw 32 twisters strike all year long. Northwest National Weather Service meteorologist Brian Bargenbrook says despite the tally, it's actually been a relatively typical spring in terms of severe weather.
24: The thing about tornadoes is all that really matters is did one affect you, right? So tornadoes are rare events just in general.
0: Iowa averages about 50 tornadoes per year, while there were 72 confirmed twisters statewide so far this year. With half a year left on the calendar, that figure compares to just 5 tornadoes by this date last year. A University of Iowa study finds pregnant women and new mothers report wearing seatbelts regularly, but many say they routinely unbuckle their belts while the vehicle is moving. Study co-author Kara Hammond of IU's Injury Prevention Research Center says safety messaging may be needed to encourage moms to wait until a vehicle is stopped before unbuckling whenever possible. Another mild and partly sunny day today with temperatures in the low 80s and upper 70s. Right now in Harlan, sunny and 70 degrees. Des Moines, 72. Webster City, 70 degrees. It's IPR News. You can get news anytime at IPR.org.
16: It's Talk of Iowa from IPR News. I'm Charity Nebbe. Later this hour, we'll get a preview of the 10th annual Beaverdale Bluegrass Festival, and we'll also remember a man who loomed large in Iowa's bluegrass community. But first, Mr. Clean and the Brawny Man are mascots designed to sell you cleaning products. Mrs. Meyer of Mrs. Meyer's Clean Day is a real woman who lives right here in Iowa. And she's not just any woman. Mrs. Thelma Meyer is a force of nature. She raised 9 children who were born in the space of 10 years. She worked as a nurse and has had a strong impact on many friends and neighbors in Granger, Iowa over the years. When her daughter, Monica Nassif, needed to name a new company that would bring high-quality cleaning products to the masses, she decided to name it after her mother, and that's how Mrs. Meyer's Clean Day came to be. Nassif has written a book that is part memoir, part how-to for aspiring entrepreneurs. It's called I Bottled My Mother, The Mrs. Meyer's Story, Grit, Grime, and Growing a Business. And both women are here with me today. Hello, Monica.
25: Hello. Delighted to be here.
16: Thank you so much for being here. And hello, Thelma.
26: Hello.
16: Oh, it's wonderful to have both of you here. And Monica, I want to start with you. You started your professional life as a nurse, following in your mom's footsteps. What took you into the business world?
2: You know what? I was a nurse because I had typed my way in an emergency room at Mercy Hospital in Des Moines. And I got into nursing because I thought the ER nurses were all top guns. And then once I got into the profession, I realized, you know what? I'm kind of miscast. I always wanted to be an English major. So then I went back to college and picked up my English degree and then had an internship at Dayton Hudson, which was the Target organization. So that's how I got into business.
16: All right. And that seems like such a straightforward path to English major right. to the business world. So you were in business communications. How right. did that lead to entrepreneurship?
2: So I was with the Dayton Hudson organization for a number of years, and then I started a marketing agency, and most of our clients were with Target and other consumer product companies. So over the years, I learned a lot about products inside Target, how stores look, how merchandising works. And then I had this eureka moment in this store in Atlanta where I saw all these cleaning products on a wooden pallet tipped over, the liquids were garish, the triggers looked like machine guns, and the odors were terrible. And I thought, what if this category of household cleaning products could be amazing? So that was my eureka moment. That's how I came up with Caldrea and Mrs. Myers.
16: All right. Well, and Caldrea came first. And these were really high-end products for some of the, I guess, the finer stores that sure. we might encounter. And those products were named for your daughters, right?
2: Right, Calla and Andrea. So I was using what I had to work with. And because I was typically working under time pressure and those names were available, you know, when you try to trademark a brand.
16: So Mrs. Myers came about because you had the insight to say, okay, Caldrea products are popular. We are being successful. Someone is going to create a knockoff and they're going to sell a lot of product. That was your eureka
2: exactly.
16: moment again?
2: No, that was my eureka. It was actually a moment of panic. So I had this idea, you know, to really reinvent household cleaning with Caldrea. And I thought someone is going to take our idea to the mass market where 80% of all household cleaning products are sold. So I had a boss who always said to me, Monica, saw off the branch you're sitting on so it forces you to reach for the one above you. And I thought, it's time to get out the saw. We have got to reinvent ourselves to go to the mass market, to the Targets, Walmarts, and Costcos of the world. So we were brainstorming and about our own personal values. I grew up in Iowa. My mother was frugal,

0: And not just a brand, but you kind of became a spokesperson for the company. Were you prepared for that adventure?
1: Not really, but I loved people, and Monica gave me the opportunity, so I can handle something like that, visit with people and share wonderful products, which is what I did at grocery stores. Samples, nice. Passing out samples was my first job.
0: That's so fun. And Monica, before we get too deep into the story, I wonder if you would read for us just a little bit from chapter one of your book, because it really gives us some insight into the kind of world that you were dealing with when you were trying to get this company off the ground.
2: I'd be happy to. Chapter one, The Real Deal. I was raised to be educated. A direct quote from a highfalutin editor of a major home decor magazine. She twirled around in her ergonomic office chair as if she were hanging the moon, even though she was only 45 floors above street level in Midtown Manhattan. Her chair spun silently, so I knew it had to be pricey. She asked me, as founder of the Mrs. Myers Clean Day Company, how I was raised. To her utter dismay, I saw her snicker quietly to herself during one of her rotations. I responded, I was raised to be a domestic. I was taught to cook, clean, sew, garden, raise babies, and take care of the home. Her retort was swift. I was raised to be educated. I know what you might be thinking, so much for women's lib. Yet as the oldest girl of nine children, all showing up in a span of 10 short years, there was a lot of work to do around the house. And I was second in command. That was my reality. My mother, Thelma Meyer, raised my three sisters and me to care for our home. That's right, domestic skills. My five brothers were hustled outside to mow lawns, shovel snow, and help my dad fix a car or build another bedroom onto our small Cape Cod house in Granger, Iowa. Without questions, our mother raised me with many more skills than how to be a scullery maid, yet that was my starting point. On the floor, mopping up food from under the dining room table, or bellied up to the kitchen stove, that's how I learned to make my way into the world. In addition to wondering how I was raised, the editor asked, who is your role model? Each time I am asked this question, I pause. I always think I should answer St. Joan of Arc, Sojourner Truth, Ruth Bader Ginsburg, or Beyoncé, a woman with her name in lights. My mother, I told her. That is one reason I wrote the book. I stepped in line right behind my mother as she marched her small army through the world with gusto and her erect, confident, and fearless stride. Up for breakfast at 6 a.m., walk three blocks to school, weed the garden after a rain, follow her on long hikes in national parks across the West, and just try to keep up as she made a beeline for the sales racks at Merle Hay Mall in Des Moines, Iowa. My mother was raised on a dirt-poor farm in Kansas with no electricity or running water, and now she proudly sports an iPhone. Our entire family was educated by a lively mix of uncanny common sense, hard knocks, and a crazy quilt of odd jobs. All of us learning on the go. We survived 12 years of itchy wool uniforms in strict Catholic schools, and all nine of us paid for our own college education. We all graduated, and several of my siblings earned advanced degrees. Our New York Public Relations Agency at the time had pitched the Mrs. Myers story to the aforementioned editor. Our startup was growing rapidly as we were gaining traction with several major retailers. That's why I assumed the editor was interviewing me. Instead, she used our time together to brag about her East Coast private school educational triumphs and her unparalleled business achievements. Hey, I'm a proud cornball from Iowa. I kept my trap shut and allowed her to make a damn fool out of herself. If she wants to surmise that I'm better at scrubbing a toilet than creating Excel pivot tables, so be it. In the end, our company, Mrs. Myers Clean Day, earned a major feature story in her magazine. As my mother commented later, things usually work out.
0: That is Monica Nassif reading from her book, I Bottled My Mother, The Mrs. Myers Story, Grit, Grime, and Growing a Business. And I want to talk to both of you now, because of course Monica Nassif is here with me, along with her mom, Thelma Meyer, about growing up in your house in Granger. So let's start with you, Thelma. Your mother was also quite the force of nature, and Monica refers to her as an entrepreneur in her own day, although I'm sure she didn't think of herself as an entrepreneur. I think she thought of herself as a woman who was making sure that her family had enough to eat. But you grew up with a pretty incredible work ethic, didn't you, Thelma?
1: Absolutely. I did.

0: I was the oldest one in my family also.
1: How many siblings in your family?
0: There's seven underneath me. Yeah, okay. I'm the oldest. Yes.
1: So you were always raising siblings and yes. helping your mom out. And riding yeah. a pony as well, right?
0: Yes, yes, yes. I begged for a pony. And Dad would come home one night with it in the trailer. I was so excited.
1: And what did you use that pony for?
0: He made me get on the pony and ride her out to the lane. But the minute Shetland got out to the lane, she'd buck me off and she wasn't going out on the road. And he made me do it three times. And the fourth time he followed me out, he gave that horse a kick in the flank and away we went. And I hung on for dear life. He said, "You have to show Shetland ponies who's boss."
1: Oh my goodness.
0: And I did, and it worked.
1: All right. And you really became partners with that pony, riding bareback yes. all over the farm, right?
0: Yes, yes, yes.
1: Oh, my goodness. I think that gives us a little bit of an indication of a character that maybe was formed pretty early on. Thelma, you were always pretty scrappy?
0: Well, I guess. I was always doing something busy.
1: So you went to nursing school. You fell in love. You got married. You had 9 children in 10 years. And the first babies were twin boys.
0: Yes, yes.
1: And you also kept working, which is really unusual for a woman at that time. Why were you determined to do it all?
0: Well, because we lived in a small trailer in Des Moines, and my husband found out I was pregnant again. He said, "We're getting a house." So Monica was born right after we got this new house. And I loved nursing. And it gave a chance for my husband to learn how to take care of babies. He was not a real father on ongoing father, you know, who did everything.
1: Right.
0: Because I thought I was pretty capable, and I would ask him to hold one while I held one. But it was nice to have him put them to bed now and then. So that's
1: for sure.
0: Kind of what went through my brain.
1: All right. Well, we have to take a short break. We'll be back in just a moment. This hour, I have with me Monica Nassif, who is the author of I Bottled My Mother, The Mrs. Myers Story, Grit, Grime, and Growing a Business. She is the founder of Mrs. Myers Clean Day, and she named that company after her mother, the real Mrs. Meyer. And Mrs. Thelma Meyer is also here with us today. She is 93 years old now and still living in Granger, Iowa. We will talk more in a moment. This is Talk of Iowa from

0: Talk of Iowa with Charity Nebbe. I'm Tony Sarabia. Thanks for hanging out. Coming up at 11 o'clock, it's Fresh Air. Say, tomorrow is our one-day membership drive. 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It's Wednesday. That means Politics Day on River to River with Ben Kiefer. And as always, just lots to talk about. Your comments, questions are always welcome. So make sure you stick around. And then at 1 o'clock, it's Here and Now. Right now in Grinnell, 73 degrees. Forest City, 72. 68 degrees in Charles City. It's 1020. It's IPR News.
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6: It's Talk of Iowa from IPR News. I'm Charity Nebbe. Coming up in 20 minutes, we will get a preview of the 10th annual Beaverdale Bluegrass Festival. Right now, we are meeting some remarkable women. Monica Nassif is the founder of Mrs. Meyer's Clean Day, and she's written a memoir that is also a how-to guide for entrepreneurship. It's called I Bottled My Mother, The Mrs. Meyer's Story, Grit, Grime, and Growing a Business. When she founded Mrs. Meyer's Clean Day, she named it after her mom, Thelma Meyer, who is also here with us today. And we've been talking a little bit about their background, a really remarkable family background. And Thelma, I want to ask you, you had 9 kids in 10 years, so I can only even begin to imagine how much activity was going on in your house all the time when your kids were growing up. What was your parenting philosophy? How did you think about raising 9 kids?
7: Well, mostly I was in charge.
6: Mostly. All right.
7: Yes, yes. And they just followed one another. They learned what happened to the first one. And then afterwards, you know, they learned that they needed to behave. It was like a daycare center, you know. I could sit and sew, and they would play in the living room, and I could watch my washing machine, hear it. I could hear what was cooking on the stove. I knew what they were doing. I never had TV on or radio on because I knew what my family was doing. I never hollered for them because I went to look at them. Because when you holler, then they go, you interrupt their thinking process. So I never interrupted that if I had to, because I didn't like to be interrupted in my conversation. So that's, I think, one thing that happened, and I was kind of consistent. I didn't have a lot of rules. The rules I insisted they be followed.
6: And that's, so, Monica, you were talking about your mom's approach to sitting there where she had eyes and ears on everything going on in the house. You think that maybe she invented the spoke and hub model that airlines have adopted?
8: She was ahead of FedEx and Delta. You know, she had a hub and spoke system. The hub was without question her sewing machine, and the spokes were a garden, nap area, washing machine, kitchen. It was a very small house. So she did have the eye on the prize, believe me. She was watching what we were doing, and she called the television an idiot box, except we did get to watch Jack LaLanne. He was our favorite exercise guru.
6: Well, and it almost sounds like Jack LaLanne may have been required viewing right. In the mornings, was it?
8: Exactly.
7: The kids got to play with me as I was on the floor doing exercises, you know. So it it all worked out. They all loved to play with me. You know how kids love to have them be swung up in the air on your feet and that kind of stuff. So.
9: That's a great muscle-building program.
7: Yeah, right.
9: A progressive weights program as the kids get bigger and bigger.
7: Yeah.
9: Well, and Monica, you were the oldest girl. You have twin brothers who are older than you. And as you grew, that made you, you described yourself as second in command. Tell me about that.
8: Well, when Mom left, you know, my father traveled a lot for business. He was an engineer with John Deere, so he was gone a lot. And my mom would occasionally, you know, run errands. And also she's an avid bridge player to this day. So when she went to bridge club, I was in charge, and I was in charge of my twin brothers.
9: I have a hard time. I have two older brothers. No one ever put me in charge of them ever.
8: Right.
9: I can't imagine. Did they take that well?
8: Once in a while. No, it was really more about protecting the young ones. That's what it was really about.
9: Well, I mean, you learned so much, as you've already mentioned, from your mom about cooking, cleaning, taking care of kids, growing a garden, so many of the fundamentals that all of us need in life. But it sounds like this level of responsibility that you had and the freedom that you had, you also feel like that prepared you for this life that you've led. Tell me your thoughts about that.
8: Oh, for sure. You know, the minute we could work, we had a job. You know, we were encouraged to go earn our own money. As you know, my mom always said, the confidence of a paycheck. So the minute I could babysit, which I did, and I was, again, competent at babysitting, so I would be a babysitter, and then I did. I used to walk beans, soybeans.
9: Yeah.
8: I had a crew of about six girls, and we did that. And then I became a truck stop waitress. I lied about my age.
9: At 15, you became a truck stop waitress,
8: yes,
9: right?
8: Yes, at 15.
9: Oh, that makes me want to throw up.
8: Hey, you know what? I learned a lot. You know, my
9: sure
8: dad thought I was on the road to prostitution. However, I had a fantastic boss, and he really level set expectations. The first day I show up, he shows me a big carafe of coffee, and this guy was huge. He said, "You see this pot of coffee? Someone touches you, someone says something inappropriate, you pour that coffee in their lap and have them see me." So all the regulars knew this. You know, this guy ran this. It was his diner, and he watched it like a hawk. So no one messed with us. So I didn't have any trouble in that way, and I learned all kinds of things from those truck drivers and Iowa patrolmen, and you know, it was quite a place for learning to, quote, work with people, believe me.
9: Well, and you also developed your typing skills, that was your ticket to a much more interesting job. Tell me about that.
8: Well, so I was a party puffer in high school, and my father, again, hated the fact that I smoked cigarettes. And I'm going to be honest, I didn't really like him either. And he said, I'll buy you an electric typewriter, because I wanted to be a writer. I'll buy you an electric typewriter if you quit smoking. So I did very quickly. And so I learned to type at home. And he had a typewriter and a vintage manual one. And I love that typewriter because he was a journalist in college for the college newspaper. So I learned to type on his typewriter, and then I got my own typewriter. And the other reason I liked the typewriter was it was mine. You know, when you grow up in a large family, you don't have a lot of personal possessions. Everything is shared, but I didn't share this thing at all. So I was a secretary then at the emergency room at Mercy Hospital. And I typed my way through high school and college there, as well as my sisters did, too. And that was a fantastic job.
7: You all were just learning the computer, too. And the older secretaries were having a hard time with it. So the computers were right down my daughter's alley.
8: Yeah, that's when the word processing equipment, believe it or not, it sounds so quaint, was coming into play. And it was like, to me, like a typewriter. It was so easy. And the older women who worked in the admitting department really didn't fancy working on those newfangled machines, if you will.
7: I can remember telling Monica, I said, "Monica, if you do a good job, all the girls will get a job there." And I knew it was a good, safe job and a very intelligent job. And they met people, and they saw amazing things in the emergency room, and they learned a lot of stuff that I would have never told them.
9: Yeah, I'm sure you did.
8: I mean, I'm typing there at age 16, and the things I saw that come into the ER, I was like, I don't know if Mom knows what I'm listening to right now.
9: Yeah, you share some of those stories in the book.
8: Yeah, I don't think we can share on public
9: radio.
8: No,
9: probably not.
8: No.
7: No, no.
9: Well,
7: no, no,
9: and
7: no.
9: Thelma, I mean, it sounds like you really wanted to give your kids the freedom that they needed to really become competent adults. You said, I'm not raising kids, I'm raising adults. But there's a story that Monica shares in the book that really touched me about a time when you did go down to the school and you gave a nun a dressing down on behalf of your daughter. Can you tell me that story?
7: Maria came home. Now, she's 13 months younger than Monica, and she come home one day and she's, Mom, sister said, well, I hope you don't become like Monica, your older sister. And I said, what? And she repeated to me, and I said, well, I'm going down there and talk to her because I never compared my children. And I said, I don't want anybody else comparing them either. So I went down to this Dowling and, well, Mrs. Meyer, do you have an appointment? I said, do I need one at a private school? Right this way. So I got to talk to sister, not very long. But I said to her, sister, you know, I have 9 children and I don't compare any of them. And I would appreciate if you didn't.
9: Wow.
7: And that was the end of our conversation.
9: And it was effective, except that this same nun told you not to bother applying to college, right Monica?
8: Yeah. That's when I knew I was going to apply to college.
9: Right.
8: Yeah. I was not a ideal student in high school. I had other activities going on.
7: She pushed the envelope, let's say.
9: Well, you know, maybe that prepared you for the future.
8: I think so. I was in trouble a lot. I knew how to get out of trouble. It prepares you well for entrepreneurship.
9: Right. I can imagine. And let's fast forward a little bit because, again, back to your career as an entrepreneur, when you had the idea for Caldrea, these high-end cleaning products, and then you decided to knock off your own product and create Mrs. Myers. So you asked your mom not just to give you her name for the company, but also to be your spokesmodel, I think is how you put it. And you pretty quickly learned, Monica, that you weren't going to have much control over what your mother said. Can you tell us more about that?
8: Well, I don't have any control over her. So the first time I realized I had no control is she just told me when we were in the car driving here, don't tell that story. But now you've teed me up, so I'm going to tell the story.
9: All right, good.
8: So we wrote a book about cleaning, and it was Mrs. Myers, How to Clean Like the Dickens. And so we were in New York City with our agent trying to find a publisher. So we are driving around a big old black limo car around New York City. My mom is just agog at what's happening.
7: Every 15 minutes. We saw another publisher.
8: Right. And it's, you know, it's a whirlwind of a day.
7: Yes.
8: And she's treated like a celebrity. And we walk into this large publishing house, and this woman from Texas just grabs my mom, just starts loving her, hugging her, going, oh, Mrs. Myers, I just love you. I love your product. I'm so excited. So my mom, you know, they're almost making out. They're just like having a love fest. So we sit down at a table, and this woman from Texas, this editor, says to her, Mrs. Myers, how in the world did you have 9 children in 10 years? And my mother said, well, I had a box of 48 Kotex, and I never got through it. So after that, it was so embarrassing that she said that.
9: That is not embarrassing at
8: no?
9: all.
8: No? Okay, good. I'm glad you think so.
7: Thank you. People didn't even know what the word was. You know, but...
8: But it was true.
9: It was real. I mean, 9 babies in 10 years.
7: In 1954, you didn't need too many. I had 9 in 10 years.
9: Right. I'm sure that is 100% true. So, Thelma, what did you like about being a spokesmodel for your daughter's company?
7: I love to travel. And the other thing that made me so happy was my husband, Vern, just fell in love with my job, too. Yeah. He was my AA, my administrative assistant. He was very, very clever with the computer, and I wasn't. So he could type all these things, and he would find all these articles in all the different magazines. He'd say, Thelma, I found another article. Thelma, come. And he'd document it all. And then when we were writing the book, the first one, he could send it to me, the first copy, the New York or whoever was doing this could send me the first copy. I could make the changes, and he could type them back for me. So it really worked out great. And that made me happy. When your husband is happy with what you're doing, you know, then he's the only one to be at home to listen to me and see what's going on. He made it part of his world, too, and that was a lot of fun.
9: Oh, that's really lovely. And do you have a do you have like a highlight, a favorite memory from when you were traveling and selling these products?
7: I do have a favorite move. Yes. Monica said, Mom, you've traveled enough now. You don't need anybody to travel with you. Now, this is what you do. You fly to New York. You follow my rules exactly. You do not get in a black cab when you get out of the airport. You only get in the yellow cab line. And I said, well, I can do that. So that's what I did. I got in the yellow cab line to go to this place in Manhattan somewhere. I don't remember where it was.
8: Down in Soho.
7: I had the address for the cab driver. He took me right there. And when he got there, I went, are you sure you're in the right place? Because it looked terrible. It looked like a warehouse district. And I said, I'm looking for a bunch of ladies that are promoting a product. And he said, this is it. He said, Are you sure? He says. So I got out of the cab, and I walked out towards this door. It was a huge warehouse door, and somebody met me that set me. They said, "Oh yeah, just get in. We'll take you up to the third floor," and they opened up the doors to a beautiful room of lovely food and flowers and reporters and my daughter's face.
8: It was so, a media a product launch.
10: Okay, nice.
8: She made it on her own. That was
10: proud
8: of her.
10: That's awesome. Yeah. That is really, really wonderful.
7: That's most memorable. That's the most memorable one.
9: So, Monica, you have shared so many wonderful stories in this book. You've shared a lot of wisdom that you've gained from your years in business. And when you sold Mrs. Myers, you were still young. You still had a lot of energy. Yeah. You wanted to keep at it. And you launched another company after that, which was not successful. And
8: right.
9: And you write about that as well. Why do you think it's important to share the failures as well as the successes?
8: Because I think if you talk to most successful entrepreneurs, they've had a string of failures. And I learned my best lessons through failure. You know, when I started a luxury watch line before I started Mrs. Myers, and I learned one thing, that you have to really have a powerhouse sales team. So I thought, I am not launching another business until I come home with a fistful of POs. That was kind of my purchase orders. That was kind of my operating model. So I learned my most painful lessons when you lose money and time. And so I started another company, probably because I was too young. Still had gas in my tank. I've always worked. Like I mentioned, I've been working since age 10, and it's hard not to be busy, if you will. And my mom has a great saying that I discovered when I wrote the book. She said, you know, for us, rest is a sort of punishment. And I think about that. You know, I always have a project going. So, but failure teaches you a lot.
7: We said work was a joy.
8: Yeah, work was a joy.
7: Your dad had that one.
8: Yeah, yeah. We liked working.
9: And Thelma, you obviously are still doing your best to get the most out of life at 93. Do you have some wisdom for people in entering their retirement years, things we should keep in mind?
7: Well, just keep in mind to keep exercise in your life. I have All for the Honor and Glory of God is my first words out of my mouth every day. And I go to Mass every day, and I can walk, and I try to walk. I'm not walking as much anymore, but I eat healthy. I eat all my own food that I prepare. I don't do anything from the stores. I've always eaten healthy. I taught the kids how to eat healthy. And I play bridge. I like people. I can't remember what else.
8: I think, you know, Mom, if I had to add something, I would say you say yes. You know, when people ask you to go somewhere or do something, yeah, the answer is yes. You say yes to life.
7: I don't say where and why and who, what time.
8: No, you just...
7: Yeah. I'm ready.
8: You're just ready to go.
7: I got to tell you a story about that. Tim, just about last year at this time, said to me, Mom, this is one of my twin sons. He was 70. Mom, where would you like to go if you had your druthers? And I said, let me think about it. So I thought about it for a while. I come back and said, I'd like to go to Africa to go on a safari. Okay. 2 weeks later, he had a trip planned.
9: Oh, my goodness.
7: And I went in September with him. It was the most fantastic trip I have ever been on in my life. It was amazing to go into the bush.
9: Wow.
7: And to live in the bush. I lived 3 nights in Zimbabwe, 3 nights in Botswana, and I can't think of the other country. We visited 3 countries in Africa.
9: We're out of time. You are both such incredibly dynamic and inspiring women. Thank you both so much for talking with me today.
8: Delighted to be
7: You're
8: here.
7: Welcome.
8: Thank you.
7: Thank you.
9: I've been talking with Monica Nassif. She's the author of I Bottled My Mother, The Mrs. Myers Story, Grit, Grime, and Growing a Business. And I've been talking with her mother, Mrs. Thelma Meyer, who was the face of the company Mrs. Myers Clean Day, which was founded by Monica. Coming up in just a moment, we will preview the annual Beaverdale Bluegrass Festival. This is Talk of Iowa.
0: Such great stories. Boy, I hope I am that spry in 30 years. I'm Tony Sarabia. Still more to come. President Trump was supposed to be at this bipartisan housing bill signing, but he just posted on his Truth Social, "Today's housing news conference and signing is hereby canceled until such time as we pass the desperately needed Save America Act, which I consider to be a national emergency. Thank you for your attention to this matter, President DJT. Developing story, we'll have more on that during the newscasts and as the day progresses. Coming up at 11 o'clock, it's Fresh Air and then your Politics Day edition of River to River with Ben Kiefer. I'm Tony Sarabia. It's 10:40. 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
9: It's Talk of Iowa from IPR News. I'm Charity Nebbe. The 10th annual Beaverdale Bluegrass Festival is coming up on July 11th. In a few minutes, I will talk with two members of the Baberhood Bluegrass Band, Jerry Haley and Andrew Hoiberg, and we'll remember their former bandmate, Jeff Blanchard, a staple of the Des Moines jam and bluegrass scene who passed away in 2017. With me right now is Dana Bensinger, a founding committee member of the Beaverdale Bluegrass Festival. Hello, Dana.
15: Good morning.
9: Thank you for being here. And Dana, this has really turned into a beloved tradition in Beaverdale, a real family event over the last decade. For people who haven't been, tell me about it.
15: Well, we used to be called the Beaverdale Live, and we'd shut down Beaver Avenue. And I noticed, I was president at the time of the Beaverdale Business Association, and each year, our crowds dropped a little bit due to the fact that I felt like we were playing the same music that the other venues were over the summer. In other words, Ingersoll Live and Johnston Green Days. And we all played songs from 60s, 70s, 80s. We hired the bands. And you know, it was something that wasn't, we were losing attendance. I talked with Tim Boson and mentioned that. He was on our committee at the time, and he suggested going to bluegrass. We did that, and our numbers started to creep up, but we lost our venue. So we decided, my suggestion was move to Tower Park, the event. And we had to go through the Des Moines Parks and Rec. We had to get the Merle Hay Neighborhood Association to sign off, and we pulled it off, and people started showing up, and we made it tried to make it as family friendly as possible. It was free to everybody. The bands loved it. We started going from like 800 people showing up to 1200 almost immediately. And last count I had was we got up to 3,500. And the reason why was, it was free. It was a beautiful setting. It's kind of like a little amphitheater there with the trees wrapping around. We had excellent parking, and we still do. And that I attribute all those good things to why our numbers grew, and we retained that family influence. So the people really are turning out. As the more people turned out, the bands, instead of us trying to track them down, they started calling us because word around the region and the bluegrass is that we had a great venue and people, large crowds were showing up.
9: So it's, as you mentioned, it's in Tower Park, and it runs like from 2:30 p.m. to 10 p.m. It's totally free. There are food trucks and a family-friendly atmosphere. Did you know anything about bluegrass when you decided to make that shift to bluegrass, Dana?
15: I personally didn't, other than I knew that, you know, the picking of the banjos and the fiddles would be something completely different. I didn't know the bands at all. We hired one, I think the first year we hired one called the Chicken Prowler or Penthouse Prowlers, and they brought the house down. And the people were dancing in the grass, and it was really a lot of fun. And I'd recommend it.
9: So that turned you into a believer. I mean, it really sounds, yeah. You shifted the kind of music and the crowds came. So it sounds like bluegrass has a lot to do with the success of this festival, not just the atmosphere, right?
15: Absolutely. The fact that we had a different genre. I'll be honest, I came up with the name, the Beaverdale Bluegrass Festival. I like alliteration and it's a little catchy. And I think everything started working in our direction. But the number one thing was we offered something completely different than the other venues throughout the Polk County area.
9: What are you excited about this year?
15: I can't believe it's our 10th anniversary. I mean, it's gone quickly. I see where we're getting a little bit more publicity. And hopefully we get, you know, the crowds continue to grow. Bring your chairs, your lawn chairs, or your blankets. Bring the kids and have a good time.
9: Well, Dana, thank you so much for talking with me. I hope you have a great time.
15: We will. We'll be there, and hopefully 3,500 of our most favorite neighbors will show up too.
9: I hope so too. Dana Bensinger is a founding committee member of the Beaverdale Bluegrass Festival. It's coming up on July 11th. You can find out more at beaverdalebluegrass.com. And one of the bands performing this year is the Baberhood Bluegrass Band. As a band, they not only make great music, they also carry the legacy of Jeff Blanchard, a staple in the Des Moines jam and bluegrass scene who passed away in 2017. Both of my next guests performed with Blanchard in the band Mr. Baber's Neighbors. Jerry Haley is here. He plays the upright bass. Hello, Jerry.
16: Hello, Charity. Thank you for having us. This is awesome.
9: Well, it's wonderful to have you here. Andrew Hoiberg is also here. He plays banjo and guitar. Hello, Andrew.
17: Hey, Charity. Pleasure to be here. I'm a longtime listener of the show, so it's a big pleasure to be here.
9: Well, thank you so much. And Jerry, take us back to the beginning of starting to make music with Jeff.
16: Wow. Okay. Well, it goes back for me to 1997. I worked at the Des Moines Radio Group. I was an account executive there, and Jeff went by the name Jeff Craig. He was on air. And he did evenings with Laser. I think he had the 7P shift. And we got together and started a band called the Norman Stagger Band after we met. And after that group kind of dissolved after a few years, we went ahead and kind of had the idea, you know what, let's think about some bluegrass. I had just purchased an upright bass. And so all those years ago, things got kicked off, and we've been going strong ever since, even after Jeff's passing.
9: And the bluegrass was Jeff's idea?
16: Oh, gosh. I think it was kind of a mutual thing. I don't remember specifically, but it would have been pushed by him more than anything. You know, even when we were in our previous band, we played a lot of music that had a bluegrassy type of feel. And after getting the upright bass, it just seemed like the appropriate thing to do.
9: Andrew, how did you get involved?
17: Well, I'm a Iowa native, and I moved back here from Colorado in 2007 to go to graduate school. And through a mutual friend, who I'm sure some of the listeners here will recognize, the name of Mike Finders, who was also a kind of a bluegrass stalwart in the Iowa scene back in the Iowa City area back in those days, introduced Jeff and I and said, "Hey, I think you guys need to meet. You're a banjo player. They're looking for someone to filling on banjo at the time, Paul Perkins, who was playing banjo, had some young kids, and so they needed somebody to start filling in on banjo. So around the 2008-2009 time frame, I came in and started playing banjo with Mr. Baber's neighbors, and happy to still be doing it to this day.
9: And I'm guessing that Mr. Baber's Neighbors was the inspiration for the Baberhood Bluegrass Band's name. I'm right about that, right?
16: You are 100% correct. Okay. Yeah, we had, with Mr. Baber's Neighbors, we kind of affectionately called the fans of the band the Baberhood. And so if you were a member of the Baberhood, you were a fan of Mr. Baber's Neighbors. And, it just kind of made sense that after Jeff passed, we felt like it was appropriate to kind of change the name. We were a different outfit, and very much the group after Jeff passed was all about sort of honoring him. And so we changed the name to kind of represent the community. And we also, like Dana mentioned, liked alliteration. And the Baberhood Bluegrass Band came out.
9: I think we all love alliteration. So tell me what playing with Jeff was like. And Jerry, you can go first, but I want to hear from you too, Andrew.
16: I told a story in our pre-interview that I'll go ahead and throw out there. First, he was just kind of larger than life. Jeff on stage was just the consummate front man. He always was good with the jokes, good with the communication with the crowd, good with relating to the crowd, beyond just being a great musician. And thinking back, in particular, even back to our sort of electric band days, Jeff would spend time after shows and throughout the gigs with Mr. Baber's Neighbors, when we were done, mingling with the crowd, getting to know people, being genuine with people, nurturing the relationship with the fans, not just at a cursory level, but at a what I would call, I suppose, an intimate level, genuinely wanting to get to know people. And that's who he really was. I remember getting mad at him after shows because, darn it, he wouldn't help me carry the equipment.
9: But, so it was a little bit annoying is what you were saying.
16: Sure. And I think we had some words after a few of those times. But I didn't realize at the time he was doing more for the band in those efforts than anybody could. And that's the reason why there's still a band around today. It's the reason why so many people, I think, have an affinity with the band and love still coming out. And that story just speaks volumes still for me, just because he had a knack for things that went beyond the music. And everybody appreciated it. And people miss him. People love him. There's this cool shirt we got in the show we did to kind of memorialize him after he passed. And we called the show One Last Social. And a former mandolin player of ours, Mike Tallman, had designed this awesome image of Jeff. And people wear these shirts now, and they travel the world taking Jeff along with them, and still get posts on his memorial Facebook page of people traveling everywhere across the world with their Jeff shirts and going to concerts and going on vacations. And he still lives with us all today through things like that. And just a really special guy. We all miss him.
9: Andrew, what do you want to add?
17: Well, I think in terms of what it was like to play with Jeff, he always kind of kept you on your toes. He would bring songs that were outside the kind of the normal bluegrass realm, which were always interesting and fun to play. But, to kind of piggyback on Jerry's point about the consummate front man, that's something that we've all tried to carry on. But, Jeff just had that knack for being able to communicate with the audience. And I heard a musician recently, I can't remember who it was, Keith Richards or Bruce Springsteen or somebody, saying that, you're being an entertainer and being a musician is like having a lifelong conversation with your audience. And I think that Jeff really exemplified that. And, he was good at telling jokes. He was good at, just filling in that space between songs. And, we used to kind of joke that, we didn't need much of a set list for some of our gigs because Jeff would just talk the whole time anyway. But, that's he always told this one joke about, you know, has anyone heard about the corduroy pillows? You know, they're making headlines across the nation. And, you know, when anyone tells that joke, it's really not that funny. But for some reason, when Jeff told it, everyone thought it was hilarious. So he just had that knack for doing that. And that was really kind of a special thing to watch and be a part of, even though it sort of maybe felt a little bit buggy at times with how much he talked. But yeah, we all miss it dearly now. So
9: indeed. So he was only 47 years old when he passed away. And you clearly are carrying his legacy with you as musicians. How do you think about that? Because, I mean, obviously you're moving forward with your lives, but you don't want to let him be forgotten. Jerry, how do you think about that?
16: Boy, tough question. You know, I guess it continues to, it just allows me to, I guess I thought, you know, in the old days that he and I would be playing music until we were old and gray. And because when we perform, we wear his face on our shirts, not all the time, but usually one of the members of the band has a Jeff shirt on, and it's like he's there with us. And I guess I had thought forever, just because, you know, we started in 1997 together, and I had just played with him for so long that it we were connected at the hip a little bit, and never really assumed that would stop. I thought, at least, if nothing else, you know, we'd be picking on somebody's porch somewhere until we were old and gray. And while he's not around, the fact that there's a community behind him, the fact that you know, that community misses him and loves him, and the fact that the band sort of has certainly moved on in many ways, but at the same time, we haven't, you know. I mean, the band is very much in honor of Jeff. And so we still carry him with us for sure. And it's a way for us to grow old and gray and continue to pick with the guy.
9: Andrew?
17: Yeah, you know, I think the thing that I always kind of think about in terms of how Jeff is carried on with us at all the shows that we still perform at is seeing the audience. And, you know, those are a lot of the people that come to see us are the folks that always came to Mr. Baber's Neighbors concerts back in the day, and being able to reconnect with those people and being able to see them smile and, you know, just relive some of those kind of old days when Jeff was around. You know, you can just see that vibe return and the kind of the happiness wash over people when they get to hear us play some of the songs. Like Jerry said, you know, we still play a lot of the same stuff that we did back then. I mean, bluegrass is a very communal music, and you know, it's got a lot of standard songs that that a lot of folks that play bluegrass know. And so, you know, for us to be able to bring that feel and that that experience that people had with Mr. Baber's Neighbors back to them, I think you know, very much carries Jeff along for the ride with that.
9: The Beaverdale Bluegrass Festival is coming up here in just a couple of weeks, I guess just about 2 weeks from now. You guys will be among the many bands playing at the festival. What are you looking forward to, Andrew?
17: Well, I have played this festival a few times now, and you know, I'm sad to say that I've only learned about it in the last couple of years. But it's a fantastic festival, and it has a ton of people. You know, like you were talking to one of the committee members earlier, and it's just got a great vibe to it. You know, it's people out there to enjoy the day and enjoy the Iowa summer and enjoy the live music scene here. And so it's a fun festival to go to, and it's run very well, and they've got a great group of folks that organize and put it on every year. And so I just look forward to the overall vibe and the great community that comes out to support it.
9: Andrew Hoiberg, thank you so much for talking with me.
17: Thanks so much for having me. I really enjoyed it.
9: Jerry Haley, thank you.
16: Thank you, Charity. It's been a pleasure.
9: Jerry Haley and Andrew Hoiberg are members of the Baberhood Bluegrass Band. They will be performing at the Beaverdale Bluegrass Festival on July 11th. You can find out more at beaverdalebluegrass.com. And we're going to go out with a song written by Jeff Blanchard. This is Gloryland, performed by Mr. Baber's Neighbors in 2008.

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1: President Trump has decided not to attend a bill signing ceremony, a bipartisan bill on affordable housing. He says first, Congress needs to pass the SAVE Act. And no doubt that'll be one of the subjects covered during the noon hour, River to River, Politics Day. And as always, your questions and comments are welcome. It's IPR News.
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4: This is Fresh Air. I'm Terry Gross. Let's get back to my interview with Helen Lewis, a staff writer at The Atlantic. We're talking about her article about the new masculinism titled The Men Who Want Women to Keep Quiet. It's subtitled A Virulent Form of Misogyny That's Become the Single Most Important Force Holding Together the American Right. Lewis is also the author of the books Difficult Women, A History of Feminism in 11 Fights, and The Genius Myth, A Curious History of a Dangerous Idea. You describe Nick Fuentes as Douglas Wilson's intellectual heir. Now, Fuentes is one of the more extreme podcast provocateurs. You describe Fuentes as a self-professed Christian, anti-Semite, and virgin. Why do you mention virgin in there?
5: Because it's really interesting to me that he is not Doug Wilson's intellectual heir in the sense of a traditional Christian family. Like, what he's not preaching to his followers is settle down, find a nice woman, have some children, be the patriarch and head of your household, right? Everything that he says reeks of the fact that he hates women, he doesn't want to be around them, he never hangs out with them, he has nothing to do with them. There's a theorist called Eve Kosofsky-Sedgwick who wrote the book about homosociality, you know, men who only associate with other men, who see themselves in other relationship to other men. And that's Nick Fuentes. His is a world of actually no women at all. They don't really matter to him. You know, which you might say is also true of somebody like Andrew Tate, who is, you know, a pimp by his own admission. The women are there just kind of as a way of keeping score to impress other men with how amazingly virile you are. And Nick Fuentes is a more extreme version of that, where he's like, well, I don't even want to sleep with them.
4: So let's hear Nick Fuentes from one of his podcasts. And in this, he's talking about the problem with women. And this is from his podcast, America First with Nick Fuentes, and it was recorded on February 11th of this year.
6: Our number one political enemy is women, because women constrain everything, every conversation, every man, everything. They have to be imprisoned. They are the ones that are hurting the fertility rate. They're the ones making us sympathetic to poor people, which are also brown people. You know, when I want you to understand something. When you're sympathetic to poor people, you're sympathetic to brown people, because brown people are poor. Okay? Not all poor people are brown, but most brown people are poor. So women are making us sympathetic to poor people, aka brown people. Women are making us sympathetic to George Floyd. Women are the reason that their fertility rate is low, because they're getting educated and they attack every man as a rapist and a pedophile. And they're henpecking and controlling all the men. So just like Hitler imprisoned gypsies, Jews, communists, you know, all of his political rivals, we have to do the same thing with women.
4: Well,
5: it's not subtle, is it? He's not a man who's ever heard the word dog whistle. It just gone straight to the whistle. The thing I find interesting about that is it doesn't surprise me that he's also an anti-Semite, because in both cases the analysis of what's wrong with the outgroup is the same, right? So both Jews and women are simultaneously weak and useless, but also an evil cabal that is controlling the world. And I just find that really, really fascinating that is, you know, two historical groups that he's managed to weave together into this seamless mythology. And the other thing you see there is he's also talking about empathy, which is the masculinist's most hated emotion. Because, you know, Doug Wilson has a podcast episode called The Sin of Empathy. Gad Saad, the Canadian marketing professor, who's a big favourite of Elon Musk, had a book called Suicidal Empathy. You also hear about toxic empathy. And this is woven completely into their critique of the problem of women having political power, is they think that women want equality and they want to help the underdog. And that means that they, for example, support immigration or they're not tough enough on violent crime.
4: They're not racist enough.
5: Well, in the case of Nick Fuentes, yes, that they just don't hate brown people, as he puts it. But, you know, there are respectable versions of this argument about empathy too. So the entrepreneur Peter Thiel wrote a very famous or infamous essay for a Cato Institute publication back in the 2000s, in which he said, we haven't had a real democracy since the 1920s, a real capitalist democracy, because women, you know, and welfare recipients won't vote for libertarian parties. And so to take you all the way back to Douglas Wilson, you know, the critique is the same. The problem with women voting is that they vote in a way that we wouldn't like. And that is a problem only if you think that their political preferences aren't equally as legitimate as yours. And actually, it's your job to persuade them to your way of thinking. No, they'd rather go straight and say, wouldn't it just be easier to get the political program through that we want if we only had half the electorate to convince?
4: You know, I think with somebody like Nick Fuentes, I always wonder, like, how much of it is about money and power? You know, like, it's a great way to get followers if you live on the extreme and can influence people to join you there or admire, like, your strong views. And how much does he, like, truly believe?
5: And that is almost a part of how I think about reporting on it, right? Because you're thinking these people are attention-seeking and I'm giving them some attention. And that's not an uncomplicated thing to do as a reporter. At the same time, they are arguing for these things. Whether or not they're sincere is, you know, that's separate to the effect that they're having on the discourse, which is real and genuine and does exist.
4: Yeah.
5: So I also think if you're somebody who does believe in individual voting rights or liberalism, whatever it is, you kind of need to keep your...
4: Or imprisoning women.
5: Right, but you are kind of somebody who does need to keep your debating weapons sharp. Those arguments are never really truly won in a way that I think probably, you know, 90s liberals were a bit complacent about. You do have to stand up and say incredibly controversial things like, I actually think that all adults should vote. I mean, you know, which is a very recent historical development. You know, even for a long time, very few people in England where I live, you know, only a few nobles were in charge of the government, even when we had a quote-unquote democracy. And it took successive huge political movements to change that. So these, you know, these ideas of individual rights they're not natural or they're not, you know, settled forever. And that, for me, is the point of writing about this stuff.
4: So, again, you called Fuentes Douglas Wilson's intellectual heir, but Wilson doesn't like Fuentes' rhetoric about women. He says, the Bible says that a godly woman is a husband's crown. I've never seen a king talk about his crown the way Fuentes talks about women. Comparing women or wives to a crown, the bejeweled headpiece that announces who is king, isn't exactly the most humanizing description of women.
5: Right, but that is the distinction between them. You know, they both share that appetite for provocation and certain views. But, you know, Doug Wilson is presenting it as benevolent sexism. We know what's best for you. We've got your best interests at heart. Nick Fuentes is malevolent sexism, which is you're awful and you should be put in, you know, in a gulag and restrained by violence. But they both have the same fundamental underlying point, which is that men and women are not equal and men make better decisions than women.
4: Well, we need to take a break here, so let me reintroduce you. My guest is Helen Lewis. We're talking about her article in The Atlantic called The Men Who Want Women to Be Quiet. We'll be right back. This is Fresh Air.
1: 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At noon, it's River to River. 1 o'clock, it's here and now. We're going to hear about America First fishing. We'll find out what that's all about during the two-hour block of the program on a Wednesday, June 24th. And right now, partly to mostly sunny conditions in Iowa. It's IPR.
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4: This is Fresh Air. Let's get back to my interview with Helen Lewis, a staff writer at The Atlantic. We're talking about her article about the new masculinism titled The Men Who Want Women to Keep Quiet. So alongside this obsession with fertility, the masculinists also have an obsession with testosterone. Testosterone is the thing that sets apart men from women. Men have a lot of it. Women have a little of it. And it's become like the defining quality for some men of like what real manhood is. So can you talk a little bit about testosterone?
5: I mean, this is a story with many strands, one of which it's now never been easier to get hold of testosterone replacement therapy. So just a huge number of people, you know, particularly in that Manosphere podcast zone, are on it. You know, they're middle-aged men who are feeling a little bit more tired, you know, things are a little bit more hard than they used to be. And they get a prescription for testosterone in the same way that women have been getting HRT prescriptions. And guess what? They feel, you know, peppy and alive again. And, you know, that is not an unreasonable medical presentation. But there does seem to also be just a kind of lifestyle feeling that this is what men are. They are aggressive and they're go-getting and they're driven. And testosterone is kind of the hormonal version of that. So one of the books that I talk about in the piece is that The Last Man by Charles Cornish Dale, who goes by the online alias Raw Egg Nationalist. And the reason that he believes that you should take raw eggs is that they boost your testosterone. And, you know, his whole theory is that the MAGA movement is a testosterone movement. Donald Trump is the high T president because he, for example, doesn't care about equality. You know, he's about ambition and ruthlessness because the winners need to win and be dominant. And so, you know, they want to bring back, as they say it, testosterone to politics. It's all got a bit hippie drum circle, people trying to care about the weak and the poor and try and make sure that everybody's happy. No, that's not the way things should be. Politics is about power and drive. And those things are symbolized by testosterone.
4: And testosterone is actually figuring into the Senate race in Texas because James Tallarico, who is the Democrat running for Senate against Republican Ken Paxton, is being called by some of his opponents low-T Tallarico. And low-T stands for low testosterone. There's a lot of like low-T commercials on cable news now advertising testosterone replacement. So,
5: right. Stephen Miller, the White House immigration czar, went on Fox News and said he's low T Tallarico. You know, he's the first transgender candidate for Senate. You know, if you cut him, he doesn't bleed. He drips soy. And that's a very deep cut. But there is essentially the feeling that that plant phytoestrogens in soy are also feminizing men. It's one of the many things in modern life that is feminizing men.
4: That's why they're against soy?
5: Yes. There's a whole background to, like, real men eat meat and are not vegans. So one of the things that was held against him was the fact that he said he wanted to have a kind of animal product-free campaign. His girlfriend appears to be a vegan. So he's obviously going to have to spend the summer being photographed eating kind of huge bits of brisket and turkey legs and, you know, slaw running down his chin as he goes to barbecues. Because, you know, this is the knock on him. Because he is quite softly spoken and looks very boyish despite being in his 30s, and because he has supported gender transition, you know, the knock on him is that he's not really a man. He doesn't understand what it means to be a man. This has got two things. One thing, it attacks him, an electorate where there are lots of people, particularly Hispanic men, who do have a pretty traditional view of gender. But the second thing is, it is a way of excusing Ken Paxton, who is, you know, has faced his own fair share of allegations of corruption, who's currently in the middle of divorce on quote-unquote biblical grounds, understood to be adultery.
4: But she's divorcing him.
5: She's divorcing him, but that is understood to be, that's man stuff. That's the kind of thing that men do when they're powerful. You know, these are alpha. You know, he's guess he's got some foibles, but his foibles are alpha foibles. And that has become a really, you know, big part of the discourse in Texas, is, you know, driving up the male vote by calling James Tallarico unmanly. And the key thing is that that is also seen as being weak. And this has just infected all the politics, even places you wouldn't realize. So at the beginning of the year, I published a profile of Gavin Newsom, the California governor, who is widely expected to run for president. And he told me at the start that he had taken this line from Bill Clinton, which is, the American voter prefers strong and wrong over weak and right. Essentially, this idea that you have to just bulldoze through, you have to be confident and aggressive about things. Now, if you see his, you know, his team's strategy on social media, which is just being very, very rude about a lot of people, you know, that's what he's gone for. It's not dignified or maybe morally defensible, but it looks like power and aggression. And there are voters, clearly, who want that, and they don't associate the Democrats with that.
4: So, you know, with Ken Paxton, in terms of being an alpha male, and that's, these are like alpha male accusations. CNN did a timeline of 20 years of scandals for Ken Paxton. And those scandals include securities fraud charges, an FBI investigation of bribery and abuse of office. He was sued for firing whistleblowers. The state of Texas sued him for professional misconduct. The state House voted to impeach him in 2023. He was acquitted in the Senate. His wife filing for divorce on biblical grounds after years of publicly reported infidelity by her husband. So are those the things that are considered like the alpha male conduct?
5: Yeah, I think that's the thing. It's like, that is, boys will be boys. I don't think we've ever stretched it to boys will embezzle before, but, you know, that's where we've got to. The fact that James Tallarico is kind of squeaky clean, you know, that's they haven't been able to land a real kind of like blow on him in terms of probity, is right now recast as being a bit weak, a bit vanilla, a bit soy, essentially. And, you know, you might trace that all the way back to Donald Trump and the Access Hollywood tape and the defense of that as locker room talk. You know, this is just how guys talk, and you've got to, you know, you've just got to accept that, basically.
4: So where do you see President Trump fitting into masculinism, and how masculinists see Trump?
5: Well, they see him as like the ultimate bully and the ultimate patriarch. You know, here is somebody who controls everything around them. And, you know, I see masculinism as quite an anxious ideology in a way, because it's about control. You know, it's about needing to kind of keep a grip on your emotions. You never cry. You know, you don't eat soup because that's gay. You don't cross your legs because, you know, that's, Gavin Newsom did that and everyone mocked him on Twitter for it. You know, all these things that you kind of can't do because they would somehow impugn your masculinity does add up to quite a kind of anxious way to live, in my view. But the way that it's reframed around Trump is, you know, I always think of kind of Trump as the Eric Cartman from South Park of American public life. You know, he just does what he wants and everybody else has to deal with it. And that's the kind of ultimate patriarchal fantasy. You can do whatever you want and everyone else has to put up with it. And actually everyone else kind of worships you and look up to you. And, you know, you've got the woman on your arm and you've got the guys who love being in the status hierarchy where they all know who the top one is. He encapsulates that dream, which I think is hard for people outside the movement like me to understand, because I look at him and I think, you know, there's a guy who loves show tunes, who's slathered in 14 pounds of makeup and has been, you know, dyeing his hair a series of bizarre colours for 25 years or more. It doesn't, to me, radiate kind of what I think of as sort of that American cowboy Clint Eastwood in a poncho kind of masculinity. But there's clearly something about it that codes to those people as very, very alpha indeed. Maybe more alpha, right? Maybe the ultimate alpha thing is you can wear bronzer and no one's allowed to mention it. You just have to get on with it.
4: You point out something that I hadn't quite put together before, which is that, you know, Trump had a surprising number of women in important positions in his second term. And then he fired several of them, Tulsi Gabbard, Pam Bondi, Kristi Noem, and they were all replaced by men.
5: Yeah, I mean, in some cases they were replaced briefly by Marco Rubio, who is the kind of universal solvent for the Trump administration's hardest problems. But yeah, it seems to me that it's quite hard to be a woman in MAGA. There are extremely high demands on you. The one who has survived and thrived, I think, is Susie Wiles. You know, Trump is, you know, unexpectedly the person who brought the first female chief of staff into the White House. And she's made it all the way so far. There hasn't been that revolving door that there was in his first term. So, but I think she occupies an interesting position. The way that people talk about her is essentially as a kind of grandma figure. You know, she doesn't challenge Trump. She doesn't see it as her job, like some of the previous chiefs of staff with a military background, to kind of challenge him or stand up to him or give him the alternate view. She sees her role as being to carry out and enable, which I you know, it would be probably demeaning to say that that's the role of a really good secretary or executive PA, but it is not an authority role in the way that some other chiefs of staff have kind of presented themselves or carried themselves, I think. Whereas the women who tried to claim personal authority within MAGA have had a really difficult time.
4: And Linda McMahon has survived too, Secretary of Education. And of course, she was like a co-founder with her husband of WWE, you know, the big wrestling franchise.
5: I mean, she's in a fortunate position, really, because her belief is that the Department of Education shouldn't really exist. So when that's your kind of guiding principle, it's quite hard to fail, right? It's not that you can sort of say this department hasn't been doing well when you don't think it should exist at all. But she, yeah, she's a very interesting case because she, like Trump, understands the idea of kind of storylining your life. You know, he approaches his presidency like a WWE season where you have heels and faces and reversals and slightly shocking things. And that, you know, she participated in them. There were whole storylines about how Vince was, you know, cheating on her and how humiliating it was, and she was tied to a chair in the arena. So she's someone who's willing to endure public humiliation by, you know, overbearing men, which I imagine was a pretty good preparation for serving in the Trump administration.
4: Let me reintroduce you. We need to take another short break. My guest is Helen Lewis, and we're talking about her article in The Atlantic titled "The Men Who Want Women to Be Quiet." We'll be right back. This is Fresh Air.
1: You're listening to Fresh Air on IPR News. Good morning, I'm Tony Sarabia. President Trump was scheduled to attend a news conference and bill signing ceremony for a bipartisan bill on affordable housing. A last-minute switch. He wrote on Truth Social that he would not attend until the Save America Act is passed. Meantime, it's just in, a few minutes ago, a federal judge has barred Trump from implementing proof of citizenship requirement to vote. Lots going on in the world of politics as usual. And in the next hour, Ben and his guests will break down some of those stories. And then at 1 o'clock, it's Here and Now, we're going to hear about Nigeria's YouTube movie industry. The underground movie industry there is called Nollywood. That's coming up later on. It's IPR News.
4: This is Fresh Air. Let's get back to my interview with Helen Lewis, a staff writer at The Atlantic. We're talking about her article about the new masculinism titled "The Men Who Want Women to Be Quiet." It's subtitled "A Virulent Form of Misogyny That's Become the Single Most Important Force Holding Together the American Right." Who are some of the people in Congress or in state or city elected officials or influential writers or thinkers who are part of this masculinist movement?
5: Someone I would say who's very early to this is Senator Josh Hawley, who wrote a book about manhood a couple of years ago. You know, he spotted quite early on that there were lots of men in policy circles and elite circles who felt very annoyed that we'd heard a lot of, you know, the future is female and about the various oppressions suffered by women in American life, and that maybe, you know, there would be a constituency that would like to hear a bit more about the ways in which men are oppressed or men have been disadvantaged. So that's, you know, I think that's really important. The Trump administration has been using the Equality Office essentially to say, are you a white man? You know, do you feel you've been discriminated at work? Do you want to come and, you know, talk about that? So sort of flipping that idea of the kind of DEI bureaucracy to address a different minority group in white men.
4: So I want to mention Scott Yenner, whose name I didn't know, but you write about him. He worked with Florida Governor Ron DeSantis in rolling back DEI programs, and he recently became the chair of the Heritage Foundation's American Citizenship Initiative. And they published a report in January that called for a culture-wide Manhattan Project to promote family building. Can you say a little bit more about that?
5: Yeah, I think Scott Yenner is a really influential, interesting figure. He believes in the family wage, which I guess is the kind of workplace corollary to family voting. Essentially, you should be able to preferentially hire and promote married men to encourage them to be the breadwinners and women to stay at home and be the homemakers. He also has used Douglas Wilson-style language. He talked about women being, modern women are medicated, meddlesome and quarrelsome. You know, the analysis is very similar. And you do see echoes of this language, I think, in, you know, J.D. Vance is very steeped in all this stuff. So bits of this language dribble through to him. The interesting thing about Scott Jenner is, we published a piece by Henry Olsen in The Atlantic when he was appointed to the Heritage Foundation, saying, you do realise that this guy's views are really on gender are really quite extreme. And it caused the most awful stink in kind of, you know, post-liberal and MAGA Twitter. Essentially, the main criticism seemed to be, don't air our dirty laundry in public. You know, don't tell people about this guy, which I thought was that was really fascinating to me. It was an acknowledgement of the fact that, you know, in certain spaces, his views would be received as kind of titillating, but actually for wider consumption, they were probably pretty repellent to the median voter.
4: Now, I want to make it clear, you think that there are really concerning problems facing men and boys right now. And I'd like to end with you talking about some of those.
5: I think that's really should be an important part of the conversation. You know, I've written about feminism and the, you know, the things that affect women throughout my career, but it is very important too to talk about the facts. So I think it's really tough to be a young man right now. My colleague Derek Thompson once described the situation of young men as being like monks in the casino. You know, we know that they drink less, they party less, they have more, you know, they are less likely to be coupled up than previous generations of men. At the same time, via their smartphones, they can access any amount of porn and crypto and gambling. This is a bit where I think I do have some overlap with Doug Wilson. And I think that lots of bits of modern life are really tough for young people. They are being urged into funnels to make money for big social media corporations that are not necessarily the way that, you know, you would choose for anybody to live. And I think that, you know, the decline of traditional manufacturing has meant that the workplace has become easier for women to get a job in some respects, harder for men at the entry level. Then there has been, I think, in some places, overt discrimination against men and white men because lots of companies in the last 10 years have looked at their diversity statistics and kind of vomited at how bad they were and gone on what will probably turn out to be unconstitutional hiring binges to try and make those statistics look better. Now, that's an advance for equal rights. It's tough on the individual men that has affected. So I think, you know, when you are taking on some of these more outrageous ideas, you have to acknowledge that some people feel hard done by in the last decade, and that is not a completely preposterous situation to take.
4: I don't know how much social media you do, but what kind of reaction are you getting from the manosphere on this piece that you wrote?
5: I think a mixture. I mean, I had some quite hostile responses, as you would expect. You know, there were people saying that, you know, I make the kind of classic face that all liberal women do when they are, you know, confronted with facts that they can't debunk. You know, all that kind of like blah, blah, blah, whatever. There were loads of really thoughtful responses too. I think some of the people just like being mentioned in the mainstream media, the kind that they could show to their own mother. You know, when you've got a show on Rumble, you know, your mum doesn't really believe that you have a job. So I think there's some, you know, there was some oddly positive responses from some people. But I also got loads and loads of really thoughtful emails, not least a really interesting strain from older guys who said, you know, I'm 70 and this stuff is also completely alien to me. This doesn't speak for me. And I think I'm really worried we've gone backwards. And it was really interesting to hear from them because that's not a perspective, you know, that you get to hear a lot, I think. And I don't hear enough of that.
4: Well, Helen Lewis, thank you so much for talking with us and thank you for your article.
5: It was really lovely. Thank you so much for asking me.
4: Helen Lewis is a staff writer at The Atlantic, where her article, The Men Who Want Women to Be Quiet, is published. Tomorrow on Fresh Air, our guest will be Anna Deavere Smith. She's known for writing and starring in shows about real people. She interviews them and portrays them with their actual words. Her new show is about her great-great-grandfather, a free black man who reburied the Union dead at Gettysburg and prepared the ground for Lincoln's most famous speech. I hope you'll join us. To keep up with what's on the show and get highlights of our interviews, follow us on Instagram at NPR Fresh Air. Fresh Air's executive producer is Sam Brigger. Our technical director and engineer is Audrey Bentham. Our interviews and reviews are produced and edited by Phyllis Myers, Anne-Marie Baldonado, Lauren Krenzel, Teresa Madden, Monique Nazareth, Thea Challoner, Susan Yakundi, Anna Bauman, and Nico Gonzalez-Whistler. Our digital media producer is Molly C.V. Nesper. Roberta Shorrock directs the show. Our co-host is Tanya Mosley. I'm Terry Gross.
1: I'm Tony Sarabia, and if you are a fan of Anna Deavere Smith, make sure you come back. She's been in some fun movies and TV shows. She was the national security advisor in The West Wing. You may remember that one. Coming up next, it's the Politics Day edition of River to River with Ben Kiefer and his guests. That'll start after the latest NPR and IPR news headlines. I'm Tony Sarabia. It's IPR News.
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1: Well, we've got another mild day on our hands, but come next week, we'll really be into the throes of summer weather. We'll be feeling that corn sweat as temperatures are expected to be in the 90s for most of next week. Right now, though, in Grinnell, partly sunny, 75 degrees, 73 degrees in Estherville, and in Fairfield, 77 degrees. It's 11:59. It's IPR News.
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9: President Trump abruptly cancels plans to sign a bipartisan housing bill. This hour, reaction to the surprising move. It's a Politics Wednesday edition of River to River from IPR News. I'm Ben Kiefer. Today, analysis from political scientists Rachel Caulfield of Drake University and Peter Hansen of Grinnell College. Also, takeaways for Iowa from yesterday's New York primary, what Iowa's elected officials are saying about the administration's approach to Iran, Congress invokes the War Powers Act for the first time ever, and watching the U.S. Supreme Court for landmark rulings. Join the conversation for Politics Day. First, this news.
4: Live from NPR News in Washington, I'm Nora Rahm. In a major test of his political power, New York City Mayor Zohran Mamdani went 3-for-3 in last night's Democratic primaries. Steve Kestenbaum reports the outcome will move the New York congressional delegation further to the left.
10: Mayor Mamdani flexed his muscles while stumping for his picks, and it paid off in a big way. All three candidates he backed won their primary races. In one upset, five-term Democratic Congressman Adriano Espaillat went down in a narrow loss to Daria Lisa Avila Chevalier.
11: Today we make it clear. The politics of the past ends today.
10: Mamdani's friend, former New York Comptroller Brad Lander, defeated incumbent Representative Dan Goldman by a wide margin. With New York leaning heavily blue, it means more Democratic socialists will likely head to Congress. For NPR News, I'm Steve Kastenbaum in New York.
4: Congress, on a bipartisan basis, approved a bill last night designed to make housing more affordable. President Trump had been scheduled to sign the bill into law today, but hours before the ceremony, the president said he will not sign the bill, that first Congress must pass the Save America Act, legislation to impose new federal rules on elections that under the Constitution are run by the states. House Speaker Mike Johnson wants Trump's bill to pass, but he says that's going to be a challenge in the Senate.
12: He's laser focused on Save America Act, as most common sense Americans are. The only path, I think, to get that done, because you're never going to get seven Democrats to join 53 Republicans in the Senate to do that. They will not do it. Chuck Schumer will never vote for that or release any Democrat to do it. You have to put it on a reconciliation bill.
13: Reconciliation allows Congress to pass legislation on some matters with only a majority vote to avoid a filibuster in the Senate. A watchdog group is calling for the state of New York to investigate crisis pregnancy centers, which it accuses of lying to potential patients. NPR's Selena Simmons-Duffin reports.
14: The Campaign for Accountability, a nonprofit watchdog group, sent a letter this week to New York Attorney General Letitia James. Michelle Cooper-Smith is the group's executive director.
15: Crisis pregnancy centers appear to lie to potential clients about their ability to actually diagnose problematic pregnancies like ectopic pregnancies.
14: Her letter asks the AG's office to investigate instances of this in New York. Surprisingly, a lawyer who represents crisis pregnancy centers agrees in part. Here's Anne O'Connor of the National Institute of Family and Life Advocates in a webinar last year.
16: Do not advertise we can rule out an ectopic because it is near impossible.
14: The group did not respond to NPR's multiple requests for comment. Selena Simmons-Duffin, NPR News.
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1: It's 12:04. I'm Tony Sarabia with IPR News. Woodbury County in northwest Iowa has added its name to the growing list of communities working on regulations for data centers. IPR's Sheila Brummer has the story from Sioux City.
17: All those in favor say aye.
18: Aye.
19: Aye. The Woodbury County Board of Supervisors unanimously approved a one-year moratorium on data centers and will hold public meetings to come up with an ordinance for unincorporated areas. The vote comes after the city of Salix annexed 900 acres of farmland for a potential data center being shopped around by MidAmerican Energy. Steve Corey, who lives nearby, says the project should be built in an industrial area instead.
20: But this is agricultural land. This is a small community, and the people that live down there really do live there for that reason.
19: Meanwhile, union member Dean Bradham says the county will miss out on tax money and progress.
21: This is opportunities. This is the future.
19: State Senator Kevin Alonz told the supervisors there's been a lack of transparency, and MidAmerican Energy hasn't answered questions about the size and scope of the project. I'm Sheila Brummer, IPR News.
1: A Southwest Iowa crop insurance agent says producers who were impacted by recent severe storms should focus first on documenting losses and contacting their agents. Caleb Tillman with United Group Insurance says people should have their agents discuss what needs to be done next, whether or not they need to turn in a claim, what their coverage levels are, and what got coverage for. The National Weather Service says at least eight tornadoes hit southwest Iowa on June 11th, causing widespread crop and structural damage on many farms. Broadlawns has expanded access to its program for women and young children at the Resource Hub in West Des Moines. Previously, programs through the federal nutrition program called WIC were operating out of a church in the area. The new WIC clinic is located inside the West Des Moines Human Services Building, alongside the city's food pantry, clothing closet, and free health clinics. We've got partly to mostly sunny conditions right now. Temperatures expected to hit the lower 80s. We're at 72 degrees in Muscatine, still under 70 in Decorah, where it's 68 degrees. For IPR News, I'm Tony Sarabia.
9: It's a Politics Wednesday edition of River to River from IPR News. I'm Ben Kiefer. Joining us today, we have the company of Rachel Payne Caulfield, professor and chair of political science at Drake University in Des Moines. Nice to have you on board, as always, Rachel.
22: Well, it's great to be here, Ben. Thanks.
9: Peter Hansen with us as well, professor of political science at Grinnell College, also director of Grinnell College's national poll. Peter, welcome to you.
23: Hi, Ben. Thanks. It's great to be here.
9: And, 24 hours ago, Rachel and Peter, I thought I had this show pretty planned, but, you know, politics being what they are these days, we're going to chuck some things.
22: Politics.
9: You know, politics. It's what happens. A couple of things that have happened in the last 24 hours, we definitely want to get your expertise and analysis on. Later in the program, we'll get the takeaways for Iowa from yesterday's New York primary.
3: Well, if there are takeaways for Iowa, we'll find out what Peter and Rachel think. Also, what Iowa's elected leaders are saying about the administration's approach to Iran. Congress invokes the War Powers Act for the first time ever a few days ago, and we're still watching U.S. Supreme Court for landmark rulings that are due. We've had some big rulings come out in the last few days, but some of the biggest still due, on birthright citizenship, presidential power. So that's what we'll be doing. But as you may have guessed, we're going to spend a few minutes talking about what happened just this morning. About an hour before he was scheduled to sign a landmark bipartisan housing affordability bill, President Trump suddenly canceled the ceremony. Now, this bill had passed both houses with overwhelming majorities, but on Truth Social this morning, the president dismissed it as minor and, quote, Warren-centric. That's a reference to the co-sponsor, Elizabeth Warren, and declared he won't sign it until Congress passes the Save America Act. That is the act which requires proof of citizenship to vote, a measure he called a national emergency. By the way, non-citizen voting already illegal in this country, also incredibly rare. The SAVE Act has repeatedly stalled in the Senate. So we want to talk about the president's sudden pivot that has blindsided his own party. We remember, you know, Republicans had planned to campaign on this housing bill, which cuts construction red tape, blocks institutional investors from buying single-family homes. This is all an answer to voter anxieties about high costs, including key battlegrounds like here in Iowa. When told of the cancellation this morning, Senate Majority Leader John Thune, Republican, of course, just laughed, offered no comment. According to the report that I saw, Trump on Capitol Hill today for a closed-door lunch with Republicans. Trump has now 10 days to sign or veto the bill. Before your comment, I really have to throw this little bit of audio in from Senator Lisa Murkowski of Alaska, because I think this really gets to what may be going on here. Earlier this week, she told NPR that Trump's swerving from the party was like a moose startling a pack of sled dogs.
5: You got half the team going over here and half the team going over here. It is chaos. And then what that musher has to do is he's got to stop and spend all of his time untangling this mess.
3: Okay. Untangle it for us, Rachel. You start off. Trump had a veto-proof bipartisan housing win literally hours from his signature. He walks away from it to demand a voter ID bill. His own party says it cannot pass. What does this tell us about his political instincts right now and about his relationship with congressional Republicans?
22: Well, first of all, I love the idea of John Thune as the musher. I think that's pretty great.
3: I could put him in a fur cap. Sure, I can see that.
22: Exactly. I think that's great. This is one of those situations we're seeing more and more members of the Senate in particular, Republican senators, pushing back against the president. This is part of the War Powers resolution that you just mentioned and at the opening. This is the housing bill. This is the Iran, agreement, memorandum of understanding. You have a small group of Republican senators who are in the mood to push back a little bit. Now, some of these are people that we've known that have pushed back in the past, like Tom Tillis. But there's this new, what they're calling the YOLO caucus, right? The group of people who have been defeated by the president in their primaries and really have nothing to lose at this juncture. So John Cornyn in particular and Bill Cassidy. These are like they owe no allegiance to Donald Trump anymore. The housing bill. And I mean, you described it perfectly, but there are so many words in that description that we so rarely hear now. Bipartisan, landmark, right?
3: Like, yes.
22: This was a big win. It was intended as a big win. It is a

0: this voting legislation has been his number one priority. He's expressed that from the beginning. He doesn't want to hear what John Thune has to say, which is that they don't have the votes, can't get it done. He's unhappy with that. He's going to use whatever leverage he can. And mm-hmm. this happens to be the leverage of the moment.
1: Mm-hmm. The Save America Act, Rachel, as I referenced here, also looking to solve a problem which many would say really
0: doesn't exist
1: in a teeny tiny way. Perhaps,
0: yes.
1: If you want
0: yeah.
1: to be generous, mm-hmm. right? Okay,
0: right.
1: Okay.
0: Let's go to
1: Peter over here. Republicans desperate to show voters they're working on cost of living, housing, gas prices, groceries. You know, Iowa isn't immune to the affordability crisis, high interest rates, low inventory of houses, rising rents in Des Moines, Cedar Rapids, Iowa City. Your thoughts here, Peter?
2: Well, I think it reflects a White House that is extraordinarily undisciplined. What the Republicans are seeing right now is a midterm election that is extraordinarily perilous for them. The president's approval rating, the average I saw in the New York Times this morning, is I think it was 38%. That's incredibly low for an incumbent president. That is going to be a drag on every Republican who is running for re-election in Congress. And it's one of the reasons why Democrats are expected to take the House this fall and could even potentially win the Senate. Now, when faced with those kind of circumstances, what you would expect to see is a concerted effort, a coordinated effort by the White House and members of Congress to work together and focus on issues that Americans are cared about, which right now is clearly affordability. I mean, we've got gas still nearly at $4 a gallon. Inflation's at around 4%. Interest rates are high. There's mm-hmm. a housing shortage in the country. And this housing bill is exactly the kind of thing that members want to be able to go out and talk about and say they got done. And now we've got the president in a breach with members of Congress refusing to sign it. And so it strikes me as just another wrench thrown by the White House into the efforts of Republicans to hold on to their seats this fall.
1: Yeah, and I'm seeing that the Majority Leader Thune has addressed reporters saying, quote, "That was Trump's call to make. What I would say is that the bill is a bill that has been worked on for a long time. It's a great piece of legislation that increases the supply of housing and availability of credit for people to afford homes. So it's an affordability issue. And eventually, I hope he," meaning the president, "finds a way to sign it." That's the AP quoting John Thune here. And as we speak, I think the president's either at lunch or heading to lunch with Senate Republicans. And this is interesting, too. A meeting arranged by Senator Rick Scott, not John Thune. Rachel, that's a breach of protocol from what I'm reading.
0: Yeah. Yeah. This is incredibly rare. So Rick Scott invited the president to address these Republicans. He did it without the knowledge of John Thune. John Thune seemed surprised by the invitation. Many people on the Hill have said John Thune is like the Labrador Retriever, right? Everybody loves John Thune. Several people have kind of said that as a way to indicate that this is not personal. This is, you know, it's not any sort of personal animus against John Thune on the part of the president. But certainly there is a fissure happening here between Republican leadership in the U.S. Senate and the president of the United States. And, you know, there's kind of no other way to see this. There are lots of incidents now where it's pretty clear that John Thune's job is to tell Donald Trump what he doesn't want to hear. Donald Trump sees his job as pushing the Senate further and further and further. He doesn't seem to fully appreciate the independence of the Senate. So it's going to continue. And the War Powers Resolution that was just passed, I think, really is a remarkable turn of events as well.
1: Mm-hmm. We'll talk about that later. We have a minute or two before we go to break. Peter, to you on this. I guess you could call it an elephant in the room or the sled dog in the room. I don't know which it is. John Thune is there, we know. But analysis I'm seeing is it some would say it seems like Trump thinks Republicans can't win midterms without the SAVE Act. Is that a fair analysis in your opinion?
2: Well, I mean, I don't agree with that analysis. I, I think

0: I think the thing that would most help Republicans right now is actually getting on a single message addressing the economic problems in the country. You know, midterm cycles during non-presidential years are always hard on the incumbent party. And, you know, the way to make it better, I think, is just through responsible policies and hard campaigning. You know, the one point I'd make here, and I think it underscores a lot of what we're seeing right now, goes back to an observation made by a political scientist in the mid-20th century, a guy named Richard Neustadt, who analyzed the powers of the presidency and said, the fundamental power of the president is the power to persuade, right? It's very hard to just give orders. And I think what Donald Trump is discovering right now is that having failed to try to persuade people, he's not getting what he wants.
1: Okay, we'll be back with more analysis from Peter Hansen and Rachel Payne Caulfield. We'll move on to that sweep in the New York primaries. We'll talk about that and ask, you know, even though New York and Iowa are wildly different, what are the universal lessons that perhaps the Iowa Democratic organizers can take away from it? Back in a moment.
2: That's Ben Kiefer, the host of River to River on IPR News. I'm Tony Sarabia. Coming up at 1 o'clock, we're going to hear from the son of two of the members of the Radical 60s group, the Weather Underground, Bernadine Dorn and Bill Ayers. He spent most of his childhood with his parents on the run from the law. And he writes about that time in the book, Dangerous, Dirty, Violent, and Young, A Fugitive Family in the Revolutionary Underground. We're going to hear from Zaid Ayers Dorn talk about his life with his parents early on. That's coming up 1 o'clock here and now. 3 o'clock, it's the BBC News Hour. And at 4 o'clock, it's All Things Considered. 81 degrees right now in Oskaloosa, 76 degrees in Cedar Rapids, Iowa City, 78 degrees. It's 1220. 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
1: Glad you're on board this edition of River to River from IPR News. I'm Ben Kiefer, Politics Wednesday edition, Peter Hansen of Grinnell College, Rachel Caulfield of Drake University, and you, if you'd like to join us, 1-866-780-9100, River to River at iowapublicradio.org. Political developments on fire in the last few hours. So we're getting Rachel and Peter's take on what's been happening. Let's move on to what happened in the New York primaries yesterday. Candidates endorsed by Mayor Zoran Mamdani swept a series of congressional primaries in New York City Tuesday, beating a pair of incumbents. Mamdani addressed supporters last night.
9: What you all have shown this evening, whether for state assembly, state senate, or Congress, is that a year ago, it was not the end of a political movement. It was the beginning. And let's hear it for a politics that will never forget working people. For a politics that is ready to write a new chapter in our party's history.
1: Now, the House Speaker, Republican Mike Johnson, spoke to reporters this morning. Let's hear what he had to say.
10: And I was up late last night, as I'm sure many of you were, and you saw the result of this latest, these primary elections for the Democrat Party. The headlines this morning say it all. I've got a collection of them here. Socialist earthquake, one of them said. Mamdani candidates sweep New York House races. These are socialists. These are Marxists in their ideology. Next headline, Mamdani hails new chapter for Democrats, one of the Chirons said this morning on the news. Hakeem Jeffries, my counterpart, you know, the Democrat leader here in the House, was booed at some of these return parties last night. You saw that on social media and some of the clips. When he was being interviewed on the screen, the crowds in New York, in his own backyard, in the Bronx, in one of these districts, were booing him. And they shouted, "You're next." Hakeem Jeffries has a tall task ahead of him right now. He's got to go out and somehow make a credible pitch to Democrat establishment donors that that's a good national investment right now. That's a tough one to make.
1: Republican Speaker Mike Johnson there. Plenty of analysis out there to look at this from a national view, but I wanted to try to focus a little more on Midwestern and specifically Iowa politics with you, Rachel and Peter. We have a Democratic Party in our state facing significant electoral setbacks over the last decade, sparking a constant internal debate over whether the party should run on a more moderate, rural-friendly platform in our state or lean into bold, populist economic messages. Peter, when you look at national data, is this intense desire to oust the establishment unique to urban progressive hubs like New York, or are you tracking a similar underlying restlessness among everyday Midwesterners or Iowa voters?
0: Well, when you think about what populism is at its core, it's a frustration with the establishment. In fact, an academic definition of populism might be, you know, a populist leader is one who stands up on behalf of the people against the establishment, and the establishment is portrayed as corrupt and poorly bad-intentioned and, you know, having sold out the people, and the populist leader is there to reclaim power on behalf of the people. Now, that kind of sentiment, that frustration with the establishment, I think is you know, fairly widespread in the United States. I mean, Donald Trump tapped into it in rural areas. He just paired it with a message from the right rather than a message from the left. But, you know, in 2016, Bernie Sanders started tapping into it from the left. In fact, that same kind of rhetoric that you just quoted to us from New York is rhetoric I heard in Colorado when left-wing populists supporting Bernie Sanders were challenging the Democratic establishment there. So I think there's fairly widespread anti-establishment sentiment in the United States right now, and the trick is to see who are the candidates out there that can tap into it in either the right or the left, and then pair it with policies that can help take them to office and you know, put those policies into effect.
1: Mm-hmm. Rachel, New York and Iowa, of course, wildly different demographics. But are there universal lessons you can see that Iowa Democratic organizers can take away from this massive grassroots mobilization we've witnessed out east?
11: Well, I think, you know, populism is clearly such a driving force right now in dissatisfaction with our politics. That's absolutely true. I also think there are a number of trends that are converging here. The first being nationalization of our politics. We used to say, you know, all politics is local. And many of our elected representatives, particularly in the House of Representatives, would say, you know, the candidate has to accurately reflect the views and opinions and dispositions of their local constituency. But today, we're all on social media all the time. Party brands have been nationalized. Our national discourse becomes this, you know, deeply partisan fight. And so no race is local anymore. They're all national races. And so I think one of the things that the Democrats are trying to sort through in moments like this is, you know, these candidates may actually reflect pretty accurately the populist sentiments and issue positions of a very distinct kind of district. Brooklyn, Bronx, Queens, Manhattan, right? These are heavily blue areas, urban. And then the question is, how do you then, given the nationalization of politics, how do you then marry that to the unique concerns of other constituencies who maybe don't want to go as far on some social issues? And this is what Mike Johnson is trying to tap into, right? It's this idea that whatever's going on in the cities, you Heartland folk, I know you're not that. I know you're not socialist. I know you're not Marxist. You're not those extremists in New York. And so the Democrats, while so many Democrats are looking for generational change, populism has to be married to a set of issue positions that make sense to a broader constituency beyond New York City. And I think that's the great challenge. Democratic officials, not just in Iowa, but around the country, are trying to figure out how to make their candidates, on one hand, hook into that same populism, those same affordability arguments, while at the same time distancing themselves from some of the other, you know, more progressive and seemingly, you know, extreme policy positions.
1: Yeah. Peter, I wonder if this type of populism, you mentioned Bernie Sanders in your comments before, but we have our youngest set of voters never experiencing the Cold War. So I wonder, when Mike Johnson says communism, does that ring in the same way that it does to older generations?
0: I'm not sure that it does. I think younger voters really have a separate set of concerns.
1: To be clear, I am not calling Mondomini or what happened out east, you know, communism. But that's the narrative that the Republicans are trying to spin here, right? Go ahead, Peter.
0: Well, I agree with what Rachel just said, that, you know, populist rhetoric that would succeed in Iowa has to be married with a set of policies that make sense to Iowans. So you're not going to get the kind of economic policies that Mamdani has supported in New York that are working here. I think the version of populism we're seeing here is coming from someone like Josh Turek, right, who's running for Senate against Ashley Hinson. He calls himself a prairie populist. He talks about Wall Street firms buying up single family homes in Iowa, driving up prices. He wants to stop that. He's talked about companies polluting our water, that sort of thing. Those are the kinds of ways, you know, the kind of populist rhetoric that could succeed in this state. But remember, left-wing populism would be economic policies on the left paired with the anti-establishment sentiment of populism. And that's where I'm not necessarily convinced by Turek. I mean, I know he calls himself a prairie populist, but he's also a candidate who is supported in the primary by Chuck Schumer, the Senate Democratic leader. He's sort of the chosen candidate of the Democrats. He's not anti-establishment in the way we've seen Mamdani as being. And so, you know, I'm not sure we have a true left-wing populist candidate in Iowa right now.
11: Mm-hmm. And I'm just going to add.
1: Yeah, Rachel, go ahead. Sorry.
11: You asked about communism. I think one of the interesting things for Democrats to navigate here as well is that, you know, for nearly as long as I have been observing politics, the Republicans have been the party of small government, let's get government out of your lives as much as possible, and Democrats have been the party of government can work to solve your problems. And the populist strains of American politics right now don't want to hear government can solve your problems. They're anti-establishment. They don't want government. Like, they want something. One of the things I've been really interested in and I've started asking students about is, when you say generational change, what do you mean? Right? Surely you mean younger faces. We all know that. But there's something else. If the younger faces were to sweep into Congress tomorrow and do exactly what Congress is doing right now, I don't think they would consider that a success. So what do they mean? What is generational change? What is it that they're looking for? And I don't think they know. But the Democrats kind of tried and true, no, government is going to solve your problems. That's not working.
1: Mm. Do you know the answer to the question you posed to your students, Rachel?
11: No, I don't. I'm genuinely curious. I'd love to hear them articulate it and
1: okay.
11: kind of get their minds going and thinking about it.
1: It's a Politics Wednesday edition of River to River from IPR News. Ben Kiefer with Rachel Payne Caulfield of Drake University, Peter Hansen of Grinnell College, and you, if you'd like to join us, 1-866-780-9100, River to River at iowapublicradio.org. A lot of wood there in the pile yet to chop. I don't think we'll get to all of it. Let's let's go to the war powers. The Senate making history. We have to talk about that. Just making history, passing the first ever bipartisan congressional resolution under the War Powers Act, directing the president to pull back from hostilities. largely symbolic because the president unlikely to sign it. Let's listen to the words of Senator Chris Van Hollen, a Democrat of Maryland, who spoke ahead of the vote.
12: I also hope, colleagues, we will learn something from this needless tragedy. The calls for military adventurism, the promises of quick victory, the fantasies of regime change under the circumstances that were deployed, and the endless effort to undermine diplomacy led us directly to this disaster. And we should not repeat those mistakes. We should take a stand today and end this war, and we should finally start putting the interests of the American people ahead of costly and unnecessary conflicts.
1: Peter, to you first on this, making history. What does the passing of the first ever bipartisan congressional resolution under the War Powers Act tell us?
0: Well, first and foremost, it's a signal of congressional impatience with the war in Iran, and I think also with the fact that the fact that the hostilities seem to be largely winding down seems to have given Republicans perhaps the feeling that they have a bit more freedom to actually vote to bring a close to the conflict. But I really want to stress the substantive significance here, in the sense that the president of the United States, going back to when the War Powers Act has passed, presidents have often said that the War Powers Act is unconstitutional, that it's an infringement upon their authority as commander in chief. It's not clear that Trump would abide by a War Powers resolution restricting his authority in any case. But ironically, I think the president wants nothing more than this conflict to end. I think he believed it would be short. I thought he thought the Americans' armed forces would win this easily. That didn't happen. So I think the president's in a pickle. He wants the conflict to end. I don't think he wants it to end by Congress telling him to stop. I don't think he would abide by that. But these two things may be pushing the United States in the same direction, in the direction of hostilities ceasing.
1: Mm-hmm. And to put more specifics on the pickle you mentioned there, isn't it, and Rachel, to you on this, the Obama nuclear deal reached in 2015, it was enacted and in place for several years. This has to be as good, maybe even as good, is not good enough, but better than that Iran nuclear deal of 2015, which the president and countless Republicans have disparaged, doesn't it? So this is the nature of the pickle.
11: This is the nature of the pickle. At this juncture, it seems virtually impossible that President Trump is going to get a better deal than the deal that Obama had with Iran. And largely that's because Iran has figured out the economic power that they can wield by closing the Strait of Hormuz. And so they have created a whole new pickle for President Trump. I think he thought this was going to be a pretty quick and easy little adventure into Iran. And it is not proving to be. It's proving to be exceptionally difficult. He was very clear in his remarks that he didn't want to be Herbert Hoover. He didn't want to cause the next depression. He realized that economic catastrophe was possible here. I do think it's interesting. There have been 10 separate votes on this War Powers Resolution, and it is only after the Memorandum of Understanding and with two Republican senators absent, that they were able to get to 50 votes to pass the War Powers Resolution. But it is a pretty stunning thing. Once upon a time, Congress was trying to reassert itself against what was then called an imperial presidency during the Nixon administration. And this was part of those reforms where Congress was going to reassert its authority. And it has proven to be an incredibly ineffective measure, in the 50 plus years since then. And so it's kind of interesting that we've gotten to a point now where Congress is asserting that power. They're using the tools in their toolbox, such as they are.
1: Yeah. Iowa's agricultural sector depending heavily on fertilizer, diesel, commodity markets, all tied to the Strait of Hormuz, which has been hammered by this conflict. Peter, we have about a minute here, and we're seeing, you know, you quoted poll numbers before, but specifically this war, unpopular, except with the most ardent supporters of the president or even those.
0: Well, it's been quite unpopular compared to virtually every other conflict we've been involved in. Certainly, when you look at what those numbers look like at the start of the conflict. And I think that's a reflection of the fact that the president really made no effort at all to explain to the American people what his goals were when the conflict started, or to rally support, or to do any of the things we traditionally see presidents do. I think the war took a lot of Americans by surprise. And then over time, we've seen shifting explanations for what we were going to accomplish and the failure of those objectives over time. So that skepticism, I think, has been warranted.
1: We're going to take a break and be back with Peter Hansen of Grinnell College, Rachel Caulfield of Drake University. Join us 1-866-780-9100. A number of Supreme Court decisions pending. Any minute we could have the final ones of the term, most contentious ones. We'll talk about those when we return.
2: 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Here and Now has been speaking with Americans about their feelings about the U.S. flag. Today we hear from a veteran, a grandmother, and a motor coach operator. They're among the Here and Now listeners reflecting on what the flag means to them. And then at 3 o'clock, it's the BBC News Hour. Some current temperatures right now in Perry, 78 degrees. Harlan, 77 degrees. Olwine, 72 degrees. 81 degrees in Oskaloosa and in the Quad Cities, 75.
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1: It's River to River from IPR News. I'm Ben Kiefer. Today, political analysis from Peter Hansen of Grinnell College, Rachel Caulfield of Drake University. 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Let's talk about the Supreme Court we are nearing the end of hearing the decisions, and the High Court saving its most impactful and contentious decisions, rulings for this time of year. Rachel, let me start with you. We've had several already decided, Voting Rights Act, tariffs, guns and drug users, but several before us, birthright citizenship, independent agencies, the Federal Reserve, mail-in ballots, election law. What do you have your eyes on in particular?
11: Well, the birthright citizenship case really is the marquee case of this term. And I don't think there's any way around that. So I think we're all waiting for that particular ruling. It seems like there's a very obvious answer under the U.S. Constitution. So if for whatever reason the court determines that there's some other answer, I think we're all waiting to see what the reasoning on that would be.
16: Right. And perhaps you can explain this. The administration's novel, it has a domicile theory, I think, arguing that citizenship requires a parent's intent to permanently reside in the U.S.
11: Right.
16: And you're saying this is not does not line up with the 14th Amendment.
11: No, the language of the 14th Amendment seems very, very clear that if you're born on U.S. soil, you're a U.S. citizen. And it doesn't – there's no conditions, no contingencies to that. And so this is a new legal theory. It would significantly upend policy at every level. It would just be such a profound shift in how citizenship is perceived. That it represents a really significant decision by the court that we're waiting for. I've also been really interested in this decision that was handed down, Lander versus Louisiana Department of Corrections. And this is a case where local prison guards shaved a man's dreadlocks in violation of his Rastafari religious beliefs. One of the reasons I find it very interesting, like so much in our politics right now, is we're kind of thinking about realigning parties and shifting ideological commitments among different factions within the parties. The 6-member conservative majority ruled against religious freedom on this particular case. And that in and of itself is interesting. So they basically
16: now
11: said –
16: Yeah, but you bring it up. It certainly is because they would – you would think –
11: Yeah.
16: They would
11: this
16: be in
11: is,
16: favor of that.
11: This is a court that has significantly expanded religious freedom. And in this particular case, the technicalities of the case are such that they decided that violation of this man's religious rights, which they recognized, and the conditions they found particularly horrendous, and they noted that, namely that he was handcuffed to a chair and forcibly shaved. But the decision actually says, right, that he's unable to sue individuals in their individual capacity for monetary damages. So it's a – right, it's a technical case about the rights to sue, not necessarily the religious rights of inmates. But what it does is it opens up the possibility that local officials, even when they are using federal money, local officials are not – necessarily required to be held accountable to upholding the religious rights of those that they are charged with caring for. In this case, of course, incarcerated inmates. So,
16: yeah. Peter, what do you have your eyes on when it comes to the U.S. Supreme Court, otherwise already either already decided or pending cases that are due to be announced?
0: Well, like Rachel, I'm watching the birthright citizenship case. You know, one of the courses I teach is on the 14th Amendment, and, you know, its history comes obviously straight out of the experience of the Civil War, and the purpose of the guarantee of citizenship of all those born in the United States was to overturn the Dred Scott case in which black Americans were said to not be citizens and to have, quote, no rights worth respecting. It was one of the worst decisions ever made by the court. So the purpose of the birthright citizenship guarantee within the 14th Amendment was to ensure that everyone born in the United States is a citizen. And to crack open that door again would be extraordinarily problematic, because what it would do would be to cast into doubt the citizenship of people who were born here and who, for one reason or another, the administration might assert fall under these technical exceptions that they're seeking to create. And that would just create massive chaos and uncertainty and harm within the United States.
16: And right. And Peter, Iowa, many other states, but Iowa, we're in Iowa. Iowa has a significant immigrant population in meatpacking, agriculture, health care. If birthright citizenship were narrowed or ended, you have to think, what would that mean practically for families in Iowa and for the state's institutions, our schools, hospitals, Medicaid? Right, Peter?
0: Yeah. Well, the wiggle room they're looking for in the 14th Amendment is that it says, quote, all persons born or naturalized in the United States and subject to the jurisdiction thereof are citizens of the United States. And it's that phrase, subject to the jurisdiction thereof, which creates some wiggle room. You know, what does that mean? And so what you can imagine happening are legal arguments which would somehow suggest that someone who was in the United States, who was born in the United States, was somehow not subject to the jurisdiction of the United States. And that, and this, these would be arcane legal arguments, and again, set the stage for lengthy legal fights over what exactly that means. And that would cast into doubt the citizenship of many, many people. And I think, again, it has the capacity just to create massive uncertainty and harm to people who consider themselves to be full American citizens.
16: Peter, we have to go away in just a few seconds, but from what you've observed or read about the oral arguments of this case, where does this case seem to be heading? Can you tell us based on that?
0: Well, the oral arguments seem to suggest that the Supreme Court is going to shut the door on this and leave the current interpretation of birthright citizenship intact. In my view, that's the correct constitutional decision. I would be surprised if the Supreme Court went a different direction, but we'll just have to see. They've surprised us before.
16: Okay, we're going to take a break, another one, and be back with our final segment of this Politics Wednesday edition of River to River. When we come back, I want to talk about a striking rebuke of the Justice Department. 2 days ago, a federal judge blocked the administration subpoenas aimed directly at Minnesota's top Democrats, including Governor Tim Walz and Attorney General Keith Ellison. Now, the DOJ has been investigating whether these local leaders obstructed a massive federal immigration sweep back in January, part of a growing pattern of courts throwing cold water on recent DOJ actions following the dismissed cases against the former FBI director, James Comey, New York Attorney General Letitia James, Governor Walz calling it a victory for the rule of law. Rachel, what's on your mind?
11: Well, there are so many circumstances now where the legal system is being used as a tool of retaliation or coercion or, expressing President Trump's unhappiness with what's going on. And, of course, on the right, they're calling this lawfare, but not they are not arguing that President Trump is using lawfare. They're arguing that President Trump is the victim of lawfare. But basically what the judge in this particular case said is this is lawfare. They said there's really no reason why this evidence, these subpoenas, are necessary. I think one of the quotes is that the gap between the information that would be collected through subpoena and any possible criminal violation ranges from extremely weak to non-existent, and that this is purely a tool to harass, coerce, and retaliate. It was a really strong statement by the court. And this is a judge who was appointed by George W. Bush. He clerked for Justice Scalia. And fellow judges have described this judge as kind of a rock solid legal, somebody who's really dedicated to legal interpretation straight mm-hmm. down the line. And so it's a significant rebuke of the Trump administration in this particular instance.
16: Yeah. We have to remember Governor Walz, Democratic vice presidential nominee just 2 years ago. Ellison, a potential, I guess, future national Democratic figure. So Peter, weigh in on this. When the administration targets high-profile Democratic leaders with investigations that then the courts call retaliatory, how does that play out politically in your mind?
0: Well, I'm interested not just in how it plays out politically, but how it plays out legally and constitutionally. I think the primary effect has been to deal a devastating blow to the credibility of the Department of Justice, which is terrible for the country and is going to linger with us for many years after this administration is gone. You have to remember that when the ICE enforcement actions in Minneapolis were taking place, they were bringing forward an enormous number of cases, many of which were dubious. And there was a resignation en masse of prosecutors within the U.S. Attorney's Office in Minneapolis at that time. And, you know, the credibility of that office, I think, in just took a terrible blow at that time. And that's been replicated around the country with other kinds of cases where, you know, U.S. attorneys who have been sort of provisionally appointed by Donald Trump, who are political allies of his, brought forward cases that were dubious. Those U.S. attorneys were later forced to step down. And my concern here is that the lingering effect of this would be that the authority the Department of Justice has typically been able to bring to the courtroom has been diminished. It's always been the case that when an attorney from the Department of Justice makes an argument in a courtroom, they get the benefit of the doubt from a judge. You know, if they say they've handled evidence in a certain way, the judge assumes that that's taken place. If they say they do certain things, the judge assumes that will happen. And what we're seeing now is judges no longer believing attorneys from the Department of Justice, having to follow up with them, being sure they're going to do the things they say they're going to do. It's a terrible place for the government of the United States to be in, and it's frankly going to take us years to dig ourselves out of this.
16: Mm. In closing, let's have you comment on a major roadblock for the Trump administration. Also, another one from the courts, the administration's Make America Healthy Again initiative. Just a couple of days ago, a U.S. District Judge, Amy Berman Jackson, stepped in, blocked federal waivers that allowed Iowa and four other states to ban SNAP recipients from using food stamps to buy soda, candy, energy drinks. Our ban, actually had already taken effect in January. This administration, of course, the health championed by the RFK Jr., the health secretary, arguing that taxpayers shouldn't be subsidizing junk food that fuels chronic illness. Jackson, the judge, though, ruling that the USDA Secretary Brooke Rollins simply went beyond her legal authority. Rachel, what do you make of this ruling? You know, the judge noting that Congress explicitly defined what food is, and the executive branch can't just rewrite that definition on its own to enforce a health agenda.
11: Yeah, that's exactly right. So when Congress defines food for the purposes of a food and nutrition program, we're required to follow that definition of food. That's what the law says. And I think it's interesting in this particular case, the judge explicitly said, if Congress would like to redefine food, they can do that. Congress has to do it. You can't just sort of one-off through the USDA grant waivers to allow states to just redefine as they see fit. So, you know, the judge is not saying this is a bad idea or this is not something that should be permitted or anything like that. It's just saying under the current law, this is not how it works. And so Congress can try again and do it the right way, or you can follow the definition of food that is currently written into the statute. I do think there's a possibility here that this gets a little bit messy for Iowa in particular. There are two programs that we're talking about here. We're talking about the summer program as well that's run by the USDA. Yes. And that is a different program. And Governor Reynolds explicitly said that Iowa would participate in this USDA summer EBT program because the waiver from the USDA had been granted and therefore it can align with the restrictions under Iowa law. And so if those restrictions are not permitted and the waiver is not present, it's unclear whether Iowa will continue to participate in that program, which could, of course, have really dire effects on families that depend on that food and nutrition support over the summer.
16: Yeah, not much time, but Peter, we have an unusual alignment here. Some progressive nutrition advocates here lining up with RFK Jr.'s Make America Healthy Again. Is there a version of SNAP reform that could survive legal challenge, you think, and attract broader support?
0: Well, we'd have to see what that is. I mean, Rachel's fundamental point here is the one I think to bear in mind, which is that the administration can't unilaterally change the law without going back to Congress. And if there's a theme we've seen again and again with this administration, it's that they don't want to do the work to have the changes take place that they'd like to see. Doing the work means going to Congress, compromising, negotiating, passing a law, and then signing it, as opposed to just trying to declare that something will change. And so these kinds of changes need to be negotiated through the legislature. And until the administration decides to start to do that kind of heavy lifting, they're going to continue to have these kinds of problems.
16: Yeah. Rachel, you mentioned your students earlier in the program. We have just a few seconds. When your students walk into class these days, at Drake in this case, what's the mood in the room? Put a couple of words on it. Engaged, anxious, cynical, energized. What are you feeling from them?
11: Certainly, I mean, they're political science students. They are ready for this. They know why they're there. They're excited to be a part of a political conversation. But I'd say disheartened. They feel a little alienated from their political parties and their elected leaders.
16: We'll leave it at that. Rachel Payne Caulfield of Drake University, Peter Hansen of Grinnell College, thank you so much for your analysis.
11: Thank you.
16: Today's program produced by Caitlin Troutman, help from Nev Kelly and Tony Sarabia. I'm Ben Kiefer.
2: Well, we'll see what next week brings us. Ben will have the show all ready, like he said earlier, and then something will pop up. 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And you know, tomorrow we've got a one-day pledge drive. It's called Moving to Maine. We're moving our core to the Main Street in Ames. It's IPR.
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21: I'm Peter O'Dowd. It's Here and Now. Coming up, three progressive candidates endorsed by New York Mayor Zohran Mamdani win their primaries, pushing more conventional Democrats to the sidelines.
22: We need to have a Democratic Party that isn't just willing to stand up, but also to stand for something. And too often we have to look at the history books to find that.
20: Also, the son of members of the radical group The Weathermen on being born into the weather underground, living a childhood on the run. And journalist Ethel Payne, the first lady of the black press, who reported on civil rights around the world.
23: She really connected the struggle for civil rights across countries and cultures.
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24: Live from NPR News in Washington, I'm Nora Rahm. President Trump is on Capitol Hill at this hour to meet with Senate Republicans. For a time this morning, it wasn't clear he would go. He was supposed to sign legislation designed to help make housing more affordable. But then the president said he would not sign that bill until Congress passes a long-stalled package of national voting restrictions. He's been pressing Majority Leader John Thune on that issue. NPR's Sam Greenglass has more.
25: He says Republicans will never win another election without it. The reality is that there are just not the votes to pass it in the Senate. Trump has called on Thune to skirt the 60-vote threshold there by eliminating the filibuster. Last week in a post that actually mentioned Thune, he called anyone against that idea a fool.
24: NPR's Sam Greenglass. Several states held primary elections yesterday in advance of the midterm elections in the fall. In South Carolina, Attorney General Alan Wilson won the Republican nomination for governor. He had been endorsed by President Trump, but only after Trump had endorsed his opponent. South Carolina Public Radio's Gavin Jackson reports.
4: Lieutenant Governor Pamela Evett received Trump's coveted endorsement in late May before the primary, but it didn't land as expected. Wilson gained momentum during the two-week runoff period, fueled by support from former opponents like Congressman Ralph Norman and Nancy Mace. With Trump's gubernatorial picks in Iowa and recently Georgia losing, and polling pointing to another loss, he made a dual endorsement last week for both candidates, saying in part, quote, "With either one, you can't go wrong," quote. Wilson, the four-term attorney general, was declared the winner roughly 30 minutes after polls closed. He faces Democratic State Representative Jermaine Johnson in November. For NPR News, I'm Gavin Jackson in Columbia, South Carolina.
24: On the Democratic side, Nancy LaCour won the Democratic nomination for the 1st Congressional District of South Carolina. She's a former Navy admiral who had been fired by Defense Secretary Pete Hegseth. Iran's foreign minister spoke with the leader of Hamas and said Iranian negotiators are raising Israel's attacks in Gaza in talks with the U.S. NPR's Aya Petrawi reports.
6: While the world's attention has been on Iran and the war in the Gulf, Israel says its forces have taken over more of Gaza and now occupy nearly 70% of the Palestinian territory. Gaza's health ministry says more than 1,000 people have been killed in Israeli attacks since a ceasefire brokered by the U.S. between Israel and Hamas last year. Iran's foreign minister Abbas Araghchi spoke with Bassem Naim, a senior Hamas leader in exile on Tuesday, according to Hamas and reports in Iranian media. They say Araghchi said Iran is raising Israel's continued aggression in Gaza and ongoing ceasefire violations in talks with the U.S. Iran, however, has not insisted on a complete halt to attacks in Gaza as it has in Lebanon, where its proxy Hezbollah was fighting Israel. Aya Batraoui, NPR News, Dubai.
24: This is NPR News. The Justice Department announced today it's reached agreement with chemical giant Chemours Company to settle a multi-state, multi-year dispute over so-called forever chemicals, known as PFAS. Scientific studies show the chemicals used to make products resistant to water, grease, and stains may be linked to harmful health effects in humans and animals. Under the settlement, the company will pay $450 million and install pollution controls in West Virginia, North Carolina, and New Jersey. At soccer's World Cup, there are several notable group games today, including one that might decide a future U.S. opponent in the knockout round. NPR's Russell Lewis reports from Los Angeles.
7: The game between Qatar and Bosnia and Herzegovina is the one U.S. fans will be watching most closely. If either country wins, they would likely face the U.S. in a round of 32 match on July 1st in Santa Clara, California. On the other side of Group B, co-host Canada goes up against Switzerland. If Canada wins or draws against the Swiss, Canada would place first in its group and play its round of 32 game in Vancouver, a huge advantage. In Group C, there are two matches. Brazil takes on Scotland and their legion of fun fans, while Morocco goes up against Haiti. Brazil and Morocco top the group now, but Scotland could advance to the knockout round in first, second, or third place, depending on several scenarios. Russell Lewis, NPR News, Los Angeles.
24: And I'm Nora Rahm, NPR News in Washington.
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2: It's time for Here and Now on IPR News. I'm Tony Sarabia. It is the 24th day of June, the third full day of summer. And already, the Associated Press is asking, what is the 2026 song of the summer? Well, they do have some predictions. It's really going to seem like summer next week when temperatures hit the 90s. 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
9: From NPR and WBUR, I'm Robin Young in Boston.
10: I'm Peter O'Dowd in Phoenix. This is Here and Now. Progressives soared in New York's primaries last night. New York City Mayor Zohran Mamdani celebrated the victories of all three Democrats he endorsed for Congress.
26: And it is because you poured your hearts into this, because you poured your hopes into this, that we are showing there is a new path for politics in our city and in our country.
10: So what does this progressive wave mean for the National Democratic Party as it tries to regain control of Congress in November? WNYC reporter Walter Wuthman is on the line. Walter, welcome.
0: Hey, Peter.
10: Hey, so this was a big night for Mayor Mamdani. All three of his endorsed candidates won in these deeply blue districts, so they're all but assured to win in November. What does this moment reveal about the mayor's political clout?
0: Well, all the political observers here in New York and even people around the DSA, the Democratic Socialists of America itself, they acknowledge the mayor was taking a really big risk by endorsing three candidates for Congress, two who were taking on incumbents. He angered parts of the Democratic coalition that helped him win last year. He reportedly broke an intended commitment to support five-term Congressman Adriano Espaillat, who is the head of the Congressional Hispanic Caucus. You know, it was a big question. Was his win in the mayoral election more about him as a charismatic figure or about this rising leftist movement? And as we can see from the results last night, his gamble paid off. All three candidates won, two by absolutely huge margins. And then down the ballot, even more importantly, six Democratic Socialists for candidates won their elections for state office. They'll go to Albany and they will push these policies. They're pushing to raise the income tax on the state's top earners. They're trying to raise the state corporate tax, all to pay for more social services like universal child care.
10: So if Mamdani was the big winner, then incumbents and Democratic establishment candidates were the big losers. What were the issues that propelled those candidates last night that won?
0: There's been a relentless focus on affordability and the high cost of living in New York. And their prescription is to raise taxes on the wealthy to pay for more social services, things like universal child care, you know, making public transportation like buses free. You know, these were the tenets of the mayor's campaign, and they were continued in these congressional campaigns. And they're clearly messages that are resonating. And then also, you know, the conventional political wisdom is that voters vote on pocketbook issues and not on foreign policy. But the issue of America's support for Israel and the Israeli military was really salient in all of these races.
10: Right.
0: And especially in the 10th district, where former city controller Brad Lander beat the incumbent, Dan Goldman. Both men are Jewish. But the major difference between them, the only difference between them, these two progressive candidates, is their support for Israel. Goldman has a long relationship with AIPAC, the American-Israel Public Affairs Committee. Lander identifies as more of a liberal Zionist, but he is unapologetic in calling the war in Gaza a genocide and says that he will vote to oppose military aid in the future. This was a winning message, and he won by more than 30 points.
10: Let's talk about another one of the candidates that won. Daria Lisa Avila Chevalier beat a longtime incumbent in a race to represent Harlem and parts of the Bronx. She's a Democratic Socialist. Let's listen.
1: All of you in this room know how much the Democratic machine has tried to count us out. How at every turn they've underestimated us. Those of you in this room know just how scared we made AIPAC, crypto, and all of the corporate PACs funding my opponent's campaign.
10: So there she is mentioning AIPAC again. She also supports abolishing prisons, abolishing ICE. How much do you think positions like that might make her a headache for Democrats as they try to win back Congress?
0: We will see. I mean, the Republican Party and Republicans even here in New York are already messaging off of it. The Republican candidate for governor, Bruce Blakeman, who's taking on a more moderate Democrat in Kathy Hochul, he put out a statement right away tying her to what he calls the lunatic left. There was a statement from the National Republican Congressional Committee. And, you know, they see the Democratic establishment officially surrendering to Zohran Mamdani and the socialist wing of their party. So it's going to be messaging here in New York, and it's going to be messaging around the country as well.
10: Right. You know, a Democratic Socialist also is poised to become mayor of Washington, D.C. So this really is, in a way, at least tilting the National Democratic Party and the conversation around it. Do you think the appeal is limited to deep blue pockets in big cities across the country?
0: Well, a lesson that we can definitely take from a deep blue city like New York City is that the DSA's organization and ground game is really powerful. It powered the Mamdani coalition's win last year, and it powered all of these wins last night. I spoke to the co-chair of the NYC chapter of the DSA last week, and she said they were on track to knock a million doors by primary day. So it's not just a social media phenomenon. It's a voter turnout machine. It can work in places like New York, D.C., and it remains to be seen if it can work in places like Wichita.
21: WNYC reporter Walter Wuthman, thank you very much.
0: Thanks, Peter.
5: Well, now to a powerful new drug in the so-called GLP-1 category, which promises to revolutionize treatment of severe obesity above and beyond what other GLP-1s can do now. While the drug, retatrutide, isn't available to the public, the trials are so promising and the anticipation so great that some aren't even waiting for approval from the FDA, turning instead to sketchier gray market means to get their hands on it. But drug maker Eli Lilly and the FDA have granted one man official access to the drug. All we know is that when that request was made, the man was 79, and at least one reporter is wondering, is that man President Trump?

0: Toy Story 5 is on the big screen, and one of the movie's plot points is all about little screens. Screen time for kids, that is.
1: When my kids were spending too much time on screens, it made them really grumpy and unpleasant to be around.
0: I'm Scott Detrow. Research shows that screen time gets higher during the summer. A look at the battle between toys and technology on All Things Considered from NPR News.
2: All Things Considered, 4 until 6 at 6. It's the Daily 6:30. It's Marketplace. Right now, it's Here and Now, still to come, complex feelings about the flag. Here and Now,

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1: 4:18 on a Wednesday afternoon. Coming up, a mega fire last summer burned through an extremely remote part of Grand Canyon National Park. But the area is a truly special place for the people who've made it part of their lives.
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1: The North Rim recently reopened as recovery efforts continue. More on that story coming up in about 25 minutes on All Things Considered on IPR News.
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1: Radar is showing some very isolated showers and thunderstorms in eastern Iowa around Maquoketa, Manchester. There's also a pretty decent blob just south of McGregor up in the northern part of the state, moving across the Mississippi River right now. Again, we'll see some isolated showers tonight, lows around 60 degrees. Tomorrow, partly to mostly sunny, slight chance of afternoon showers and storms. And if you're used to the cool weather, it's going to change over the weekend.
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1: 518 on IPR News. Coming up, New York City Mayor Zoran Mamdani is celebrating last night's primary election wins by fellow Democratic socialists in his state.
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1: Mamdani talks more about his, this latest shift to the left for the Democratic Party. That's coming up in about 25 minutes on All Things Considered.
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1: Last night, most of the rain showers stayed up in the northern third of the state, and radar showing some isolated showers out in Nebraska, moving into eastern Nebraska. Very spotty, though. Could see some isolated showers tonight. Overnight, lows around 60 degrees. Tomorrow, partly to mostly sunny, a slight chance of afternoon showers and storms. Highs in the upper 70s, low 80s. Friday, scattered showers in eastern Iowa, otherwise partly cloudy skies.
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0: 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I'm Juana Summers.
7: And I'm Scott Detrow. The Ebola outbreak in the Democratic Republic of Congo was first detected in a small gold mining town in the east of the country. In Mangualu, health workers began to suspect Ebola in April after reports of people falling ill. By mid-May, when Congo

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1: Fertilizer prices have started to drop with the prospect of a peace deal between the U.S. and Iran, but struggling American farmers may not see relief for months.
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0: It's not only fair to say it, I think it's also even potentially an understatement. 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
1: I'm Natalie Kitroev. 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
4: Live from NPR News in Washington, I'm Ryland Barton. President Trump says he won't sign the bipartisan housing bill that passed Congress yesterday unless lawmakers send him a bill to require proof of citizenship for all voters. Republicans had been hoping to use the housing bill as a selling point ahead of the elections, as NPR's Tamara Keith explains.
5: Affordability is the theme of this year's midterm elections. It's the issue voters keep telling us that they care about most. And earlier this year, when President Trump was taking flack for not doing enough to bring down the cost of living, he actually made housing a key pillar of his affordability plan. In his State of the Union address, he told the story of a mom from Houston who put bids on 20 homes and lost out every time to private equity firms paying cash. He called for a ban on large Wall Street investment firms buying up homes by the thousands.
4: NPR's Tamara Keith reporting. Primary night in New York City marked them first major test for Mayor Zoran Mamdani's Democratic Socialism. As NPR's Elena Moore reports, all three of Mamdani's endorsed candidates for Congress won their matchups.
6: Mamdani broke with Democratic leaders in three key House races, throwing support behind leftist candidates who openly criticize Israel and push for liberal economic policies. And in the end, two of those challengers ousted sitting incumbents. Strategist and mayoral advisor Morris Katz says it's a move that shows the mayor's goal of rejecting establishment politics.
7: Very often. Often politicians who have the power and the popularity that the mayor does right now are far more concerned with protecting it than using it. His decision to use it not just paid off last night, but it's part of the reason people love him.
6: These districts heavily favor Democrats, meaning Mamdani's endorsed candidates are expected to win their general election matchups in the fall. Elena Moore, NPR News.
4: The Great American State Fair starts tonight in Washington, D.C. with a Trump rally. NPR's Rachel Treisman reports.
8: Organizers say the kickoff will feature remarks by President Trump, military flyovers, and some musical performances. It was originally billed as a concert before many of the artists withdrew. The State Fair officially opens Thursday as part of the country's 250th birthday celebrations. It will span 10 blocks of the National Mall, featuring a Ferris wheel and over 150 different pavilions. Leo Landis, public historian for the Wisconsin Historical Society, says state fairs have been an American tradition since the 1840s.
9: It's about American farming. It's about domestic production. It's about the United States and how we are distinct.
8: The event runs for over 2 weeks, ending July 10th. Rachel Treisman, NPR News.
4: The National Taxpayer Advocate says the IRS did better than expected in issuing refunds during the 2026 tax season, despite massive cuts to its workforce. But taxpayers who needed human help over the phone were left behind, according to a new report from the IRS watchdog. This is NPR News. A team of independent experts commissioned by the United Nations has accused Israel of deliberately shooting children in Gaza and committing genocide. Israel denies these claims, calling the report a, quote, libelous sham. The Independent International Commission of Inquiry on the Occupied Palestinian Territory reports that in 2 years alone, 30% of the more than 20,000 Palestinians killed over that time period were children. Nearly 8 in 10 Gen Zers say they want a job that allows them to help others, according to a new Gallup poll. NPR's Andrea Hsu reports.
10: Gallup surveyed close to 2,500 people, ages 13 through 28. A large majority of them said they hope to make a positive difference in people's lives through work. The sentiment was shared across the full range of Gen Zers, regardless of age, gender, race, and financial status. The reality, based on the polling, is that not everyone is achieving that. Among those 18 and older who have jobs, just over half say they currently feel they're helping others through their work. Gallup asked about barriers standing in the way. About half cited insufficient pay as one factor that could prevent them from pursuing such a job. And close to half said jobs that make a positive difference are hard or emotionally draining. Andrea Hsu, NPR News.
4: Archaeologists say they've discovered a huge Viking Age textile production site in Denmark that dates back more than 1,000 years. Experts from the Moosgård Museum say the more than 1 million square foot site features an area for processing flax, as well as more than 80 pit houses. The semi-buried huts were used as workshops and dwellings in Viking times. This is NPR News.
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1: From the New York Times, I'm Natalie Kitroev. This is The Daily. As the U.S. and Iran try to reach a lasting end to the war, a major threat has emerged: the volatile conflict in Lebanon. President Trump needs Israel to stop attacking Hezbollah there in order to get Iran to agree to a deal. But many supporters of Israeli Prime Minister Benjamin Netanyahu feel betrayed by Trump's actions. Today, my colleagues Ronan Bergman and Mark Mazzetti explain the growing tensions between the United States and Israel and how this moment is testing a decades-old alliance. It's Wednesday, June 24th. Ronan, Mark, welcome back. It's great to have you both here again.
0: Thanks, Natalie.
12: Pleasure being here. Thank you.
1: So, in the last several days, we have seen a stunning break between the U.S. and Israel, who entered this war in Iran as partners and are now very clearly at odds over how it ends. And this is a split that you both said was already developing in April, the last time you were on the show. And so I want to start by asking, how big of a deal is the rupture that we are seeing over this new ceasefire and peace negotiation?
12: I think, Natalie, there's no, at least not in my vocabulary, not in English and not even in Hebrew, there are not enough words to describe the magnitude of what we are seeing from the point of view of Israeli politics, of Netanyahu's legacy, his present chances to be re-elected, and of course, from the point of view of the Israeli public. Three times he was able to convince Trump to allow him to strike in Iran, then he convinced Trump to join him in June, and then he convinced Trump to fulfill his life dream, a joint U.S.-Israeli strike together in order to topple the regime. So until then, everything went very well for him. And this overnight shift of the American administration is the undo of everything for him.
1: Yeah. Is it fair, Mark, to say that now the strength of that alliance between the U.S. and Israel is in question, now that we see the terms of this MOU between Iran and the United States?
0: Yeah, Natalie, it's not only fair to say it, I think it's also even potentially an understatement. These two countries knew how to get into a war, but they had no idea how to get out of it. They were on, or they are on, two totally different pages about the outcome of this war. And once the war didn't go according to the most wildly optimistic outcomes that they hoped it would in the first few days, things began going off the rails, the relationship started to fracture, and this is where we are today.
1: So walk us through how we arrived at this point.
0: So let's go back to when the MOU was signed last week and where things stand right now. Iran's regime is still in place. Iran's ballistic missile force is diminished, but still intact. Iran's nuclear program, which was ostensibly the biggest reason for carrying out this war, is very much diminished, but the future of it is sort of for a later negotiation. They've sort of punted that issue. So the main goals of the war haven't been achieved. Even President Trump said, when asked about Iran's missiles, Trump said, well, they're allowed to have them, implying that if other countries like Saudi Arabia, like Israel, have them, why not Iran? And of course, there is the sort of central issue of Hezbollah and Lebanon, and the fact that this new agreement restrains Israel's movements. Freedom to hit Hezbollah is now restricted. And this is, I think, as we talked to the last time we were on the show, a fundamental issue for Netanyahu politically, because he's made this pledge that he will protect Israel from Hezbollah.
1: Right.
12: Israel wanted to have these two issues, two fronts, totally separated, to get the Hezbollah issue and the Lebanese issue out of the agreement, that the agreement will only deal with Iran, the U.S., nuclear, etc. Iran wanted to make the connection because they felt they are in debt, because Hezbollah intervened to help them. Now they need to help Hezbollah. Iran won.
1: So what has the reaction been in Israel?
12: So usually the massive machine of mouthpieces for Prime Minister Netanyahu in the Israeli media, the radio stations, and mainly in Channel 14. That's a TV station. I think maybe it can be equivalent to Newsmax on steroids. Very, very supportive of Netanyahu. Doesn't matter what Netanyahu does. He can flip and turn, and he can say one thing and the next day the other. They will support him. And also, until last week, they also supported Trump. Their admiration, their compliments, their flattery to the president was second only to their attitude towards Prime Minister Netanyahu. But the second it came clear that Trump is going to sign the agreement, they flipped, all of them.
13: זה באמת משהו, כישלון בממדים היסטוריים של דונלד טראמפ בעניין הזה.
14: טראמפ לא מבין שהוא כרגע מיישר קו עם ציר הרשע.
12: And they started a slander campaign.
15: טראמפ בגד במדינת ישראל, צריך להגיד את זה.
12: They said that the Trump betrayed Israel.
16: J.D. Vance מגלה בורות.
12: They turned on the Vice President Vance.
16: וחלק מהאמירות שלו, ואני אומר את זה בהרבה כאב וצער, גובלות באנטישמיות לשמה.
12: They called him anti-Semite. They said that he is the legitimizer of terrorism, the legitimizer of Hezbollah.
1: Wow.
12: And I think the worst was what they said against Kushner and Witkoff. And one of the main anchor person for Channel 14 said, they did that because they are Jewish.
1: What?
15: אמרתי עליהם יהודונים, כן, שמכרו אותנו תמורת כסף מקטר.
12: I know it sounds unbelievable, but in the Israeli television, they said that they are Jewish Jew boys, you know, slander terms about Jews. They said that they received bribe from Qatar. Once they identified the enemy, Vice President Vance and the two advisors, they don't care, they just lashed on them.
1: Ronan, can you just decode that? These are Israelis who are lobbying anti-Semitic attacks against Jared Kushner and Steve Witkoff. Like, what is happening there?
12: These people, they don't care about anything except one thing, which is to support Prime Minister Netanyahu. The other thing is that they always look for a scapegoat. Whatever goes wrong for Netanyahu, they look for someone to blame. Now, they cannot blame the head of the military or the head of Mossad, or the head of the Shin Bet or the attorney general. So the only person they can blame is President Trump. They will do everything they believe can assist Prime Minister Netanyahu in schlepping the blame on someone else, even if this includes anti-Semitic phrasing and ruining the relationship with someone who might be the next president of the U.S. Now, the ministers, though Netanyahu tried to keep on a short leash, they were a little bit more disciplined.
17: אנחנו חייבים להמשיך לפעול בלבנון. אנחנו חייבים להמשיך להיות עצמאים.
12: But they did say Israel is going to defend itself whether against Iran or against Lebanon.
18: ישראל חייבת לשמור על נוכחות ארוכת טווח ברצועת ביטחון, על חופש פעולה ביטחוני מלא, מול כל הפרה, כל איום, וכל ניסיון של התבססות מחדש של חיזבאללה.
12: They say, and if the situation is so bad, and we are all alone, there's only one person who can take care of the situation and knows how to handle a situation, of course, Prime Minister Netanyahu. Whatever the truce agreement, MOU says, Israel will continue to do whatever it believes it's necessary, or Netanyahu believes it's necessary, Israel will continue. And this what is basically led to an ongoing more friction and more clashes between the Israeli and the American administration.
1: These government figures are essentially saying, we will defy the truce when it comes to fighting Hezbollah in Lebanon, which is pretty amazing.
12: Yes.
1: As that happens, that elicits a reaction from the vice president, from J.D. Vance.
19: If I was in the cabinet of the Israeli government, I might not be attacking the only powerful ally that I have anywhere left in the entire world.
1: Talk to me about that.
0: Yeah, Vance comes out publicly and is extraordinarily blunt.
19: Two-thirds of the defensive weapons that have protected your homeland have been built

0: act the deal. And I guess my response to them would be, what is your exact proposal?
1: And then Vance also talked to our colleague, Ross Douthat, and said that these two hard-right ministers in Netanyahu's cabinet, Ben-Gvir and Smotrich, should not be attacking this deal without offering any other way out of the war.
0: You know, you're a country of 9 million people. You can't just kill your way out of solving every single national security problem that you have.
1: Taken together, this was just quite a remarkable set of direct criticisms of Israel from the vice president.
2: Yes, and then late last week, Hezbollah attacks into Israel, which elicits an Israeli military response on Beirut.
3: Israeli strikes on southern Lebanon killed at least 7 people, including 2 children, hours after reports emerged of a ceasefire agreement.
2: Creating this flare-up that once again really imperils this very fragile deal.
4: This is not a reality we can accept. And this is exactly why the IDF continues to operate in southern Lebanon.
2: And in that way, Lebanon is sort of looking like the center of the question of whether this will hold or not.
1: Right. Iran said briefly that the strait had been closed again. And again, it seemed like maybe this whole deal was off. This was really a moment where everyone looked and said, oh, no, Israel and Hezbollah are possibly going to sink this entire peace negotiation.
2: That's right. And I think that's really where the danger is right now. Is that Hezbollah has moved from the periphery to the central front in the future of peace between Israel, Iran, and the United States, and to this question of control. Just how much Iran can keep Hezbollah in check so it doesn't blow up the deal, and how much the United States can restrain Israel from attacking Hezbollah also, which might potentially blow up the deal.
1: We'll be right back.
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1: This is The Daily. I'm Natalie Kitroff. Back to my conversation with Mark Mazzetti and Ronan Bergman on how the Iran peace deal is testing the U.S.-Israel alliance. Okay, so the stability of a deal here hinges on whether the fighting in Lebanon stops, which in turn hinges on how much control Iran and the U.S. have over their allies.
2: That's right.
4: Correct.
1: So, Ronan, let's start with Hezbollah. How much control does Iran have? Because, as we saw, Hezbollah continued to send drones over the border to Israel after this deal was signed. That attack provoked a response.
4: Iran has the full control over what Hezbollah is doing. I suspect that the drones were sent as part of
13: the Iranian tactics to improve their position in the negotiation, because from their point of view, it's a win-win.

0: If Netanyahu reacts or the IDF to react, then he gets himself into another confrontation with Trump. If he doesn't, then he gets into a confrontation with his own constituency at home, his base, because they say, you're not reacting to what Hezbollah is doing.
1: What you're saying is that what we saw in terms of the attacks was Iran potentially intentionally baiting Israel here? Because if they didn't want Hezbollah to attack, they wouldn't have.
0: Yes, and more, Iran, I think, believes it can control the level of the fire without jeopardizing the deal, but leading to further friction between Prime Minister Netanyahu and President Trump, and at the end to an anger of the president that would lead to forcing Israel not just to a ceasefire, but to a total withdrawal from Lebanon.
1: In a sense, trying to set up a pitched battle between Trump and Netanyahu, stirring the pot. Does that feel right to you, Mark?
2: Yes, although I think there's a dangerous game here that Iran might be playing, and they recognize that, right? They do not want to return to full-scale war. They have locked in an agreement right now that is very favorable for them, right? Effectively, all they had to do was open the Strait of Hormuz, and now they've got a lot of money coming to them in what were frozen assets, right? So a return to a full-scale war imperils that deal, but also brings a lot more violence to the country of Iran. So to Ronan's point, I think there's this question of if they can keep the sort of temperature at the right level where it can continue to imperil the relationship between Netanyahu and Trump without going back to a full-scale war. And that's the sort of danger here. But thus far, they've been playing it quite well.
1: And it seems like the bet Iran is making right now is that Israel will react really forcefully to any attack from Hezbollah by, for example, attacking Beirut. And that kind of response has gotten President Trump's attention recently
3: I think they could do better
1: in a bad way.
3: with respect to Hezbollah.
1: Right?
2: That's right.
3: When two drones are shot into the desert and drop harmlessly, you don't have to knock down buildings in Beirut.
2: So Netanyahu has framed these attacks as defensive, right? We are responding to Hezbollah's attacks on Israel, and we have a right to defend ourselves, so we're going to hit into Beirut. That is also a card that Netanyahu will continue to play to see how far he can push Trump and test Trump's patience, right? He has to deal with the security of northern Israel for his own political future, but also he can't entirely blow up his relationship with President Trump. So he's going to see how far he can push it.
1: Okay, I want to turn to the question of how much Trump can do to keep Netanyahu in check. Because obviously, whatever the incentives and reasons that Israel has for attacking Hezbollah in this way, those kinds of strikes are precisely what threatens a deal that Trump seems to care very much about preserving.
0: Yeah, I think that since Trump became president again, Netanyahu showed high sensitivity not to cross that line, not to force Trump to outcast him publicly. And when he felt that Trump is just about to explode, he said, okay, I obey. But something is different now. Netanyahu maybe has now a different calculus. The calculus is the coming elections. And he believes that if he is just obeying Trump, he will come up with something very, very weak who cannot stand up to an American president and is trying to say to his constituency, I am not obeying President Trump when it comes to national security. And this road might lead to further friction between them.
1: So that, in a sense, tells us that Netanyahu may be thinking he has more to lose in obeying Trump than to gain from it.
0: Prime Minister Netanyahu, I think, is deliberating between obeying Trump or going against him and supporting a much stronger war in Lebanon. I don't think that he already made a call, but his call will not just impact the relationship between him and Trump, it will also impact the deal between the US and Iran.
1: And Mark, how is Trump responding to this test of just how much his ally in Netanyahu will really follow his lead?
2: Well, so publicly, he is flexing. He's basically pointing out how much he kind of controls Netanyahu. He said, in fact, a direct quote, that Netanyahu will do whatever I want him to do. Okay. I think he's also willing to give Netanyahu some space to a point, but anything that is going to blow up this deal that Trump desperately wants, that's the breaking point.
1: It sounds like for Trump, the core tension is how much does he care about preserving this special relationship with Israel versus how much does he care about preserving this deal with Iran and how far he's willing to go to make sure that it doesn't fall apart.
2: I think President Trump has shown that, in his view, alliances are dispensable if they get in the way of something he wants. In this case, what he really wants is an end to this war and a deal and moving on before the November elections. He's thinking about his own political future.
1: Well, Mark, Ronan, thank you both so much.
2: Thanks, Natalie.
0: Thanks so much.
1: Mark Mazzetti is an investigative reporter based in Washington, D.C., and Ronan Bergman is an investigative reporter based in Tel Aviv for The New York Times.
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1: 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I'm Natalie Kitroev. 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
11: In Los Angeles, I'm Kai Rizdal. It is Wednesday today, the 24th day of June. Good as always to have you along, everybody. We've got some data coming this week. May inflation in the form of the Personal Consumption Expenditures Price Index. That is tomorrow. And then on Friday, the University of Michigan's Index of Consumer Sentiment. And that, which is to say consumers, which is to say us, is where we are going to start with Heather Long. She's the chief economist at Navy Federal Credit Union, also one of our Friday regulars. Hi, Heather.
12: Hi, Kai. Glad to be back.
11: So look, somebody wakes you up at 2 o'clock in the morning from a dead sleep and says, Heather, what is the mood of the American consumer? And without having a chance to check any of your data, what would you say?
12: Well, I think after I maybe sock them, I would probably say the mood is still really gloomy. And I think the big thing that's going on that people are missing is while a lot of the consumption data still looks pretty darn robust, there's this massive psychological tax on the middle class right now where they feel and they have to financially make every dollar stretch to the furthest possible. And that's why the sentiment is so low. It's this, I got to find the cheapest gas station in town. I need to reset my thermostat so my electric bill isn't soaring again. And I need to shift my spending from the nice grocery store to the warehouse or the discount store. It's that pressure people feel to be able to even do what they were doing without much thought a few years ago.
11: Okay, so now I'm going to let you dig into your knowledge of the data that you guys have at Navy Federal. And what are we seeing consumers stopping doing and starting doing? You went over some of them, but clearly consumers are still spending. But I guess the point is they're changing the way they're spending and what they're spending on.
12: Exactly. It's a big shift that's going on under the surface. I want to be clear, this is for the middle class.
11: Right.
12: You know, top 20% earning $170,000 above, they're fine. They are spend, whatever. This is really folks in the middle. And what's really apparent is two big trends. Number one, this value and discount hunting. So this massive shift to spending at places like Costco and Sam's Club. And the second trend that's going on, a lot less spending on the home. So whether it's home furnishings or gardening, and because people are still want to prioritize entertainment spending, and they want to go to that concert or go to that World Cup. Maybe that's a little bit too much of a stretch, but they want to be part of those one-time splurge experiences still.
11: All right. So what happens then when the changing spending patterns of that middle class and the lower end of the income spectrum are so separated from those at the top end, right? The top end is buying and spending whatever they want. But what's going to happen in a year and a half if it keeps going like this, I guess, is my question.
12: Yeah, it's a great question. I mean, in a lot of ways, the economy has been like this for a while, with the top 20% driving a lot of consumption. But I think what's different now is the reality of the affordability crisis, particularly with cost of housing, cost of car ownership. Those aren't coming back down. And now we got the electricity pressures that are rising for a lot of people. I think my crystal ball, always tricky, crystal ball is it's inevitable that there will be belt tightening. The question is really how much. You know, the reality, as you always report, is that wages are not keeping up with inflation right now. There's very little. I mean, that picture may get a little better by the end of the year, but there's no great income for the middle class that's going to show up, that's really going to improve a lot of people's budgets in late 2026.
11: Right. Scale of 1 to 10 then, and this is a little unfair because it's a nuanced question, but scale of 1 to 10, how macroeconomically worried are you? You got like 15 seconds.
12: You can hear my deep sigh. I mean, macroeconomically, this is the frustration, right? And this is why I think the middle class is so gloomy. Is this going to tank the economy? No, probably not. It's probably more like a 4 or 5 on your 10-point worry scale.
11: Okay.
12: But is this a long-term problem? Is this the economy that most Americans want to feel that psychological tax of, gee, I can't do everything. Not only can I not do everything I want to be doing right now, but I can't even do everything I felt I could do even a few years ago. And that doesn't feel sustainable long-term.
11: No, sure doesn't. Heather Long at Navy Federal Credit Union. She's a chief economist there. Thanks, Heather.
12: Hey, thanks, Guy.
11: Wall Street today, oil way down, stocks mostly down too. We will have the details when we do the numbers.

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1: All right, too much of me talking, not enough time. We got to go. Our media production team includes Brian Allison, John Fokey, Montana Johnson, Drew Johnstadt, Gary O'Keefe, and Charlton Thorpe. Alex Simpson is the manager of media production. And I'm Kai Rizdahl. We will see you tomorrow, everybody. This is APM.
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3: Mr. Clean and the Brawny Man are mascots designed to sell you cleaning products. Mrs. Meyer of Mrs. Meyer's Clean Day is a real woman who lives right here in Iowa. She's the mother of the woman who founded the company. It's Talk of Iowa from IPR News. I'm Charity Nebbe. This hour, we will meet Mrs. Thelma Meyer and her daughter, Monica Nassif, founder of Mrs. Meyer's Clean Day and author of I Bottled My Mother. Then later in the hour, the 10th annual Beaverdale Bluegrass Festival is coming up on July 11th. I'll talk about the festival's origins with founding committee member Dana Betzinger, and two members of the Baberhood Bluegrass Band will tell us how they're honoring Jeff Blanchard, a staple of the Des Moines bluegrass scene who passed away in 2017. Join the conversation after the news.
6: Live from NPR News in Washington, I'm Ryland Barton. Back-to-back powerful earthquakes have hit Venezuela, collapsing buildings in the capital of Caracas. The first quake has had a magnitude of 7.1. Minutes later, an even larger magnitude 7.5 earthquake struck, according to the U.S. Geological Survey. The U.S. Pacific Tsunami Warning Center issued tsunami alerts for Puerto Rico and the Virgin Islands. The head of the UN's nuclear agency signaled that Iranian nuclear enrichment sites would be visited by his inspectors. That's a key component of the U.S.'s preliminary deal to end the Iran war.